Switch. And on the keyboards, your host, Donnie Wilkins.

All right, that was When You're Sober by Bad Weather Blues, taken from Years Gone By at Blues on the Bridge. And now we got Summer Lover by Frostbit Blue. That's a tongue twister for you. Can you say it five times fast? Frostbit Blue, Frostbit Blue, Frostbit Blue. Yeah, try it. Okay, Frostbit Blue, Summer Lover. And we'll get back. We got the Nate Gross Band coming up with a few from them from last year. And also, because I've never shown them had them on the show before, we're going to do a little Triple Cities Soul Machine for y'all to hear. Love those horns. We love those horns.

0: All right, that was Summer Love by Frostbit Blue. We're getting into the Nate Gross Band from this past year, 2025. We're going to hear a couple unknown tracks before we get into ones that I actually know the names of. So here's a couple unknown tracks by the Nate Gross Band. If you know what the songs to these titles are, please get a hold of me, Johnny, J-O-N-N-Y, at BundyMuseum.org. That's Johnny, no H, J-O-N-N-Y, at BundyMuseum.org. Going fast as I possibly can. Let's keep going. All right, here's the Nate Gross Band with two unknown tracks.
1: You know.

0: All right, that was the Nate Gross Band, and that was pretty fiery. That was so fiery, I felt it from here. Wow. Over a course of a year, and recorded audio, and the distance, that's quite fiery. So, I felt the heat. Nate Gross Band with Highway 79 coming up, followed by Yo Moon.
1: This one's called Highway 79. Boom.

We're going to take you down to New Orleans a little bit here. Anybody been to New Orleans? This is a tune that Mr. Aaron Neville wrote. This is called Yellow Moon.

All right, that was the Nate Gross Band. Now we're going to get into something I usually don't do, but we'll do tonight. We usually don't do cover bands, but Triple City Soul Machine is so fine of a musician and such a fine flavor, and I love those horns so much. We're going to pull them on in because they were at last year's Blues on the Bridge. So we're going to hear their opener, Everybody Wants to Rule the World, followed by Jungle Boogie. And I'll be back after those to finish off the show.

0: so much.
1: Chloe Solon, right?
0: Thank you so much. How's everyone doing? This is our unofficial last celebration of the summer. It flew by. But boy, isn't it amazing that it's going to come back again? It's crazy. All right. I love to see the dancing and prancing. We can always use more of that, so feel free. This blacktop is open. She's ready to be dancing France tomorrow. We are Triple City's Soul Machine, and we are so excited to be here. Thank you for hanging out with us.

0: All right, that was Jungle Boogie by Triple City's Soul Machine, or their rendition of it anyway. Coming up and finishing out the show for the night. And just a shout out to any bands that would like to be on the show. Reach out to me, Johnny, J-O-N-N-Y, at BundyMuseum.org. I'll get you on the show. We'll feature you, your music for a whole hour, talk to you in the studio, all that jazz. It'll be great fun. All right. We're going to hear Triple City Soul Machine with Crazy and then Staying Alive to finish off the show. I thought that would be a good ender. So why don't we end up with that? So thanks for tuning in. We'll be back again next week. I have some new music next week. Stay tuned.
1: Well, I hope that you are happy.

0: measles is making a comeback in the U.S. Pediatricians say vaccines are still the best way to protect kids. I'm Arielle Zients, and this is your KFF Health News Minute. Trehearne Jones is a pediatrician in Utah, a measles hotspot. He says the measles vaccine is safe and effective.
1: I would never recommend something for your kids that I would do for mine.
0: Declining vaccination rates have contributed to the highest case counts in the U.S. in more than a quarter century. How many hospitals are in your area? If there's only one, you may be paying more for care. Economists say hospitals with fewer competitors can charge more. Those higher prices get passed on to patients and can drive up insurance costs for everyone. 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There's more at kffhealthnews.org.
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3: I can't think about God. I can't see his face. Barely find this day, these road movies. But I can feel your sigh from here. Just read your letter about the rain. I think about you again and again. Your split face, your empty shell. At the end of the cable, out on the wintry range. Cards on the table, radiator hiss. Unbelievable non-stop conversation. Misunderstanding, you are miscommunication. I'm an earphone, you're a radio tower. I love you. Junkyard language, loose change, lost ideas, brand new satellites, a Mack truck this close, out of the woods and onto my tongue, a blank sheet, invisible, dark skin, invisible. Deep ocean, crystal spray, damp hair, any metaphor you want, the whole of you vanishing, invisible.

Nothing was revealed that I didn't know. No apples fell. Stormy winds ahead that I didn't know, but will.

perception. 4 times told. Nothing was revealed that I didn't know.

0: nonprofit Undaunted K-12, which advocates for climate action in schools.
1: If our goal is to prepare young people for the future, then rising generations' futures are going to be deeply shaped by extreme weather and climate change, and in fact are already being shaped and disrupted by extreme weather. And so this is not somebody else's work, this is our work.
0: His group promotes climate education for students, tracks the impact of extreme weather on schools, and helps schools become more efficient with new HVAC systems and other appliances, so both schools and students are better prepared for some of the challenges of climate change. Climate Connections is produced by the Yale Center for Environmental Communication. 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
2: 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Once again, that is One Lone Town, Friday, September 4th at the Bundy Museum.
3: Yeah, yeah. How y'all doing? It's the legendary world-famous DJ Supreme. Right about this time on WBDY 99.5 FM, I'm getting ready to throw down heavy. All music, no talk. Y'all already know the difference between those stations and this one. It's only one thing that y'all need know.
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0: 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Well, already, no, baby.
1: Okay, now you know I'm crazy. 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
1: 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That's my show. 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Gotta go.
2: For the Daily Yonder and Public News Service, this is the news from rural America. Rural Oklahoma has a significant broadband gap, but a new initiative is bringing hundreds of digital access points to community libraries. As many as 175 free library portals will give rural residents private space to access workforce development, education, remote health care, and other essential services. Kingfisher Memorial Library's Mike Totkus says they've already put in the first one, including dedicated telehealth equipment.
3: This really fits in with what libraries do, because libraries have always been supportive of the right to seek information, speak freely, have intellectual freedom.
2: Funded by the American Rescue Plan, 40 libraries plan to

0: water, and more. Community organizer Eddie Melendrez is with Malheur County's Food Bank.
1: We've heard concerns from even the field workers on their physical health, their respiratory health, how it impacts them being out there in the long days, in the sun, in the smoke.
0: Melendrez says when groups help in the fields, it starts a chain reaction.
1: Others wanting to give back, others donating, others putting time into going out to the fields and sharing resources.
0: Some folks believe the emissions generated when manufacturing an electric vehicle are greater than those from driving an old gas-powered car. But a University of California study shows EVs emit a lot less overall. Jessica Dunn with the Union of Concerned Scientists says swapping even a fairly new gas car for an EV cuts lifetime emissions by about half.
2: Basically, after 18,000 miles, it's advantageous from an environmental perspective to get rid of a gasoline car and opt for an electric vehicle.
0: Rural areas have low rates of EV adoption, in part because they're lacking charging infrastructure. Finally, folks in Sauk County, Wisconsin will be queuing up for an unusual performance next month when ballerinas arrive to choreograph the fall hay harvest. The Worm Farm Institute will present the world premiere and live production of Hayrake Ballet, a one-of-a-kind performance to honor the working agricultural landscape. For the Daily Yonder and Public News Service, I'm Roz Brown. For more rural stories, visit dailyyonder.com.
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2: 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Once again, that is One Lone Town, Friday, September 4th at the Bundy Museum.

Dobar dan, this is Jamie, and you're listening to Radio Stoyevsky, which features music from Russia, the Balkans, and everywhere in between. As we near the end of summer, today we'll be taking our tour of 2026 festivals over to the Western Balkans to check out a sampling of some of the regional bands and artists that performed at festivals in Croatia, Serbia, and Bosnia and Herzegovina this year. The big festival news this year was that Serbia's big fortress-held music festival Exit was not held this year in Belgrade, which is a little sad, but luckily there were still some other cool festivals taking place in the region, despite its absence. One of those festivals that we're going to explore a little bit today was this year's Sea Star Festival in Umag, Croatia, which technically came about as a kind of offspring extension of the original Exit Festival. It's a seaside event that took place this year from May 29th to 30th, so really more of a springtime festival, I suppose. And it usually features a variety of genres with a lot of electronic, but also rock and hip-hop, with both international and regional artists. The song we just heard was one of the bands that performed at Sea Star this year, the Serbian alternative band Koi Koi. They've been one of the alternative bands of the moment from the region, making their way around the regional and international festival circuit this year after having released their second album last November. The last track was one called Kristalna from that last album of theirs, Osreći u snovima, or On Happiness in Dreams. And I thought it was one of the highlights from that record, so hope you enjoyed that one to start off our festival tour. For the next song, we'll hear from another artist that performed at the Sea Star Festival this year, the Croatian electropop project Bebe, spelled B-E-J-B-E. Bebe is a Bosnian-born Croatian singer who, at least currently, has bright pink hair and has been described as having a Y2K-inspired sound, which, without really knowing what that means, I feel will make sense once you hear it. The song I want to feature from her next is going to be one she released in 2024 called Kraj, or End, on her EP Glasne Tišine, or Loud Silence. It's some bright, metallic, techno-pop goodness, so hope you're ready for it. This is going to be Croatian singer Bebe with her song Kraj.

band we're going to hear next is going to be one more that was featured at Croatia's Sea Star Festival this year, the Croatian alternative hip-hop group TBF, or TBF, which stands for The Beat Fleet. TBF hails from Split and were founded back in 1990, making hip-hop music influenced by reggae, British trip-hop, and electronic music. Today we're going to hear a song from that group that I really enjoy. It's going to be one they released in 2015 on their album Dana Sutra, or Today Tomorrow, called Christ or Christ. At the time, the group said the song wasn't meant to mock anyone's religious beliefs, but was rather a criticism of those who hide behind religious symbols, with lyrics like, "My friend Christ came to Split," the band's home city, in the refrain. Interestingly, the song itself features some elements of gospel music, including a sampling of Amazing Grace, playing on some of the spiritual themes, though still very much in TBF's hip-hop and alternative style. It's a nice laid-back track and a little bit longer one, so you can take a load off as you listen. This is going to be TBF with their song, Christ.

You're listening to Radio Stoyevsky, which features music from Russia, the Balkans, and everywhere in between. We're now going to shift our focus over to another festival that took place in the Balkans this summer, the Arsenal Fest. Arsenal Fest is a music festival in Serbia that takes place in the central city of Kragujevac, featuring mostly rock, alternative, and electronic acts from both local artists in the Balkans and from abroad. This year was held from June 25th to 27th and had another great regional lineup this year, as in the past. One of the bands that was featured in this year's Arsenal lineup was the Serbian rock group Negative, or Negative, who are fronted by a female vocalist. They were formed in Belgrade in 1999 and gained popularity in the early 2000s with several pop rock radio hits, including one that we're going to listen to next called Ja bih te sanjala, or I Would Dream of You. It's a love song that highlights the lead singer Ivana Peters' powerful vocals, so look out for that. Hope this one takes you back to the early 2000s for a bit. It's going to be Negative with the song Ja bih te sanjala.

We're now going to hear from another performer that took the stage at Arsenal Fest in Kragujevac this year, the Serbian singer-songwriter Kral Čačka, real name Nenad Marić. He is known for his combination of alternative rock, blues, and jazz with poetic lyrics, and he was, in fact, born in the city of Čačak, hence where he got his pseudonym. The song I'm going to play next from him is going to be one called Kako Izgleda Jutro, or What the Morning Looks Like, from his 2016 album Zemlja Snova, or Land of Dreams. It's a kind of swingy song about using emotional detachment to cope with harsh realities, saying that when someone asks how the morning is looking, you tell them that you weren't there. It's a song that sounds familiar in its own kind of country blues way, so enjoy this friendly sounding but also kind of deep song. It's going to be Kral Čačka with the song Kako Izgleda Jutro.

Now I've got a song for you from yet another performer that entertained the crowds at this year's Arsenal Festival, the Serbian rock band SARS. SARS is a popular band in the region that has been active since 2006, and their music brings together brass and accordion with typical rock instruments, always making for a fun performance. The song I'm going to play for you all next is going to be one they released fairly recently as a single called Profit or Profit. It came out in June and is one that criticizes society today, singing about the lack of empathy and the race for money and success in the current system. It's another good one from the band to add to the many songs we've played from them on this show. So hope you enjoy this next one. It's going to be SARS with their song, Profit.

This is Radio Stoyevsky, which features music from Russia, the Balkans, and everywhere in between. Today, continuing on our tour through summer music festivals in the region with some songs by artists from the lineups of several music festivals taking place in the Balkans this summer of 2026. The next song I'm going to feature is going to come from another performer on the lineup for Serbia's Arsenal Festival this year, the Serbian alternative band Artan Lili. They were formed in 2013, getting widespread popularity in Serbia and the region throughout the 2010s for their blend of alternative rock, noise pop, and post-punk. And they're still at it, so I'm sure the Arsenal audiences had a blast at their show. The song I'm going to play from them next is going to be one called Akostanemo Tu, or If We Stop Here, released in 2014, which actually carries on some similar themes to the one we just heard from SARS, singing about prioritizing love over money and using it to drive things forward, even when financial resources are tight. So hoping love will heal and conquer all in this next one, it's going to be Artan Lili with their song Akostanemo Tu.

0: For the rest of our program today, we'll check out a selection of music from some of the artists that performed at this year's OK Fest, which was held this year from July 16th to 19th in the Foča region of Bosnia and Herzegovina. The OK Fest takes place in the Sutjeska National Park, so festival goers can enjoy daily concerts alongside hikes through the mountains and rafting along the Tara River. So sounds very lovely for all those taking part. The next artist I want to feature is going to be one that performed there this year, the lead singer of former Croatian punk rock band Hladno Pivo, Mile Kekin. The song I want to feature from him next is an interesting one called Hrvatska je raj na zemlji, or Croatia is Paradise on Earth, which came out in February this year and probably would have been appropriate to play around the World Cup matches this past summer. Mile apparently wrote the song as a kind of challenge in reaction to a statement that Croatia's Prime Minister Andrej Plenković made that Mile Kekin didn't have a song that would motivate Croatian athletes in major competitions. And thus, Mile's song was born. The track itself is kind of ironic as it actually is more of a social critique of Croatia, with jabs about political corruption and plagiarism, and it also sings about Sweden, poking fun of its high prices and lack of flavor without soccer player Zlatan Ibrahimovic. In the end, though, the singer declares that there's no way he's moving, despite all of the country's flaws, because in Croatia he can be anything he wants. So there you go. I'll play a kind of World Cup related song for you in a way. This is going to be Mile Kekin with his song Hrvatska je raj na zemlji.
1: Šveđane u prvoj klupi, dođi da ti čvrgu lupim. 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

I now have another regional artist that made its way into the lineup of the OK Fest in Bosnia this year, the Slovenian pop and R&B singer Sanida. Sanida is known for blending R&B with Balkan folk music and rose to fame after collaborating with Serbian hip-hop artists on the release of several successful Serbian language singles in 2018 and 2019. Since then, she's continued to produce songs that become hits across the region, singing mostly in Serbian nowadays. The song I'm going to play from her today is going to be one called Viva Mahala, released in 2020. It's a catchy pop song about local neighborhood pride, with Mahala being a word used to refer to a neighborhood or quarter in some Balkan countries, originally rooted in an Arabic word. So with this one, you can be thinking about your own local pride if you so desire. It's going to be Sanida with her song Viva Mahala.

You're listening to Radio Stoyevsky, which features music from Russia, the Balkans, and everywhere in between. The group I want to highlight next from the OK Fest lineup is going to be the Serbian band Vizel. Vizel is an experimental alternative rock band from Belgrade, formed in 2013. And for our next song from them, I want to play a newer one that they released in March this year. It's going to be an upbeat one called Dunya that, despite its jolly tone, sings about emotional numbness and isolation, with lyrics about wandering aimlessly through the suburbs late at night, searching for places engulfed in fog. So with that mysterious image, I will let you enjoy the song itself. It's going to be Vizel with the track Dunya.

I now want to play a song from a group with a memorable name of Nipple People that were at OKFest in Bosnia this year. They're a Croatian electronic duo that were formed in 2008 in Zagreb and are a mysterious group known for their anonymity, who generally perform with these kind of face-covering headwear that almost looks like a knight's helmet, but more futury and no opening for your eyes. Up next, we're going to hear a song of theirs called Vrka, or Fuss, released in 2017, which is actually a cover song. The song is a reimagining of a 1981 track from Croatian jazz and rock vocalist Zdenko Kovacicek, and Nipple People's cover became a hit in Croatia and Serbia for good reason, I think. It's a spacey kind of electropop song about physical desire and personal awakening, so be ready for this next one. It's going to be Nipple People from Croatia with their cover of the song Vrka.

We're going to close out our show today with one last song from a great Bosnian band that performed at OK Fest this year, the reggae and pop rock group Zoster. They've been around since the year 2000, formed in Mostar, and are a force on the local music scene with 5 albums under their belt. The song I want to wrap up our show with today is going to be one from their earlier days in 2012, a classic of theirs called Bezbol Nim Palicama, which I think technically translates to painless batons, but may also be a play on words with baseball bats. It sings potentially about state oppression, with lyrics describing authorities that are beating you on the head with batons, following your every move, and who generally have more power and speed to avenge you if you do wrong by them. If you go online, you can also find a very cool version of this song that the band did where nearly all of its members find a way to perform the song on just one shared guitar, so check that out for extra credit for now. I hope you've enjoyed this week's exploration of artists in the region taking part in the various music festivals taking place in Serbia, Bosnia, and Croatia this summer of 2026. We'll be back next week, but hope you'll continue to follow Radio Stojevski on Mixcloud, Facebook, and Instagram for all the latest updates in the meantime. This is going to be the song Bezbolnim Palicama by Zoster.

0: It's time now for your good news for a good planet. Feed more, waste less. What if solving hunger wasn't about growing more food, but moving what we already have to the right places? That's the idea behind Gooder, an Atlanta startup that's flipping the script on food waste. Every year, Americans throw out over 80 billion pounds of food. Meanwhile, millions of people don't know where their next meal is coming from. Gooder is changing that, and not just with charity, but with technology. In 2017, founder Jasmine Crow created an app that inventories everything a restaurant or grocery store sells. At the end of the day, all leftover meals and food that would be thrown away are easily tracked. Gig economy drivers then swoop in, pick it up, and deliver it straight to nonprofits or families' front doors. It's all tracked on blockchain, so donors get accountability and tax breaks. Rerouting millions of pounds of food, they work locally and with big names like Hormel, Chick-fil-A, and Atlanta's airport. Gooder is now expanding into rural areas and advocating for policies that make food access a right, not a privilege. It turns out, hunger isn't about a lack of food, it's about logistics. And Gooder is successfully moving food to where it's needed most. And this is Mandy from GoodNewsGoodPlanet.com.
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2: 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On Sunday, August 30th, the Bundy Museum presents Karaoke Night live in the Annex Theater. 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

0: the Daily Yonder and Public News Service, this is the news from rural America. Rural Oklahoma has a significant broadband gap, but a new initiative is bringing hundreds of digital access points to community libraries. As many as 175 free library portals will give rural residents private space to access workforce development, education, remote health care, and other essential services. Kingfisher Memorial Library's Mike Totkus says they've already put in the first one, including dedicated telehealth equipment.
1: This really fits in with what libraries do, because libraries have always been supportive of the right to seek information, speak freely, have intellectual freedom.
0: Funded by the American Rescue Plan, 40 libraries plan to open 61 portals across 32 counties by year's end. Mike Sanders at the Oklahoma Broadband Office says not everyone can access a cell phone or computer or get connected through one.
2: The fact that these are free and that these libraries are so open and able to offer full-time help, we thought what a great idea to have these placed in Oklahoma.
0: Community help is making a difference in rural Oregon, which is coping with its worst ever wildfire season. Wildfires can worsen working conditions for immigrants who plant, pick, and pack the state's food and make up nearly two-thirds of Oregon's agriculture workforce. Groups have rallied support by providing field hands with food, sun protection, water, and more. Community organizer Eddie Melendrez is with Malheur County's food bank.
3: We've heard concerns from even the field workers on their physical health, their respiratory health, how it impacts them being out there in the long days, in the sun, in the smoke.
0: Melendrez says when groups help in the fields, it starts a chain reaction.
3: Of others wanting to give back, others donating, others putting time into going out to the fields and sharing resources.
0: Some folks believe the emissions generated when manufacturing an electric vehicle are greater than those from driving an old gas-powered car. But a University of California study shows EVs emit a lot less overall. Jessica Dunn with the Union of Concerned Scientists says swapping even a fairly new gas car for an EV cuts lifetime emissions by about half.
4: Basically, after 18,000 miles, it's advantageous from an environmental perspective to get rid of a gasoline car and opt for an electric vehicle.
0: Rural areas have low rates of EV adoption, in part because they're lacking charging infrastructure. Finally, folks in Sauk County, Wisconsin will be queuing up for an unusual performance next month when ballerinas arrive to choreograph the fall hay harvest. The Worm Farm Institute will present the world premiere and live production of Hay Rake Ballet, a one-of-a-kind performance to honor the working agricultural landscape. For the Daily Yonder and Public News Service, I'm Roz Brown. For more rural stories, visit dailyyonder.com.
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know what I mean, egghead? Cats out here all flamboyant, acting like ain't no supreme being overseeing this madness. All the wickedness of this earth has reached heaven. God has sent his slayers for that ass. So you better humble yourself. Shalom, the mad one.

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the man, and you are a child made up of wildfire. Mind's race, a false pace to place the ace. All find your face, lace now the paper chase. Shall we simply simplify? Is that too?

0: the Daily Yonder and Public News Service, this is the news from rural America. Rural Oklahoma has a significant broadband gap, but a new initiative is bringing hundreds of digital access points to community libraries. As many as 175 free library portals will give rural residents private space to access workforce development, education, remote health care, and other essential services. Kingfisher Memorial Library's Mike Totkus says they've already put in the first one, including dedicated telehealth equipment.
1: This really fits in with what libraries do, because libraries have always been supportive of the right to seek information, speak freely, have intellectual freedom.
0: Funded by the American Rescue Plan, 40 libraries plan to open 61 portals across 32 counties by year's end. Mike Sanders at the Oklahoma Broadband Office says not everyone can access a cell phone or computer or get connected through one.
2: The fact that these are free and that these libraries are so open and able to offer full-time help, we thought what a great idea to have these placed in Oklahoma.
0: Community help is making a difference in rural Oregon, which is coping with its worst ever wildfire season. Wildfires can worsen working conditions for immigrants who plant, pick, and pack the state's food and make up nearly two-thirds of Oregon's agriculture workforce. Groups have rallied support by providing field hands with food, sun protection, water, and more. Community organizer Eddie Melendrez is with Malheur County's food bank.
3: We've heard concerns from even the field workers on their physical health, their respiratory health, how it impacts them being out there in the long days, in the sun, in the smoke.
0: Melendrez says when groups help in the fields, it starts a chain reaction.
3: Others wanting to give back, others donating, others putting time into going out to the fields and sharing resources.
0: Some folks believe the emissions generated when manufacturing an electric vehicle are greater than those from driving an old gas-powered car. But a University of California study shows EVs emit a lot less overall. Jessica Dunn with the Union of Concerned Scientists says swapping even a fairly new gas car for an EV cuts lifetime emissions by about half.
4: Basically, after 18,000 miles, it's advantageous from an environmental perspective to get rid of a gasoline car and opt for an electric vehicle.
0: Rural areas have low rates of EV adoption, in part because they're lacking charging infrastructure. Finally, folks in Sauk County, Wisconsin will be queuing up for an unusual performance next month when ballerinas arrive to choreograph the fall hay harvest. The Worm Farm Institute will present the world premiere and live production of Hayrake Ballet, a one-of-a-kind performance to honor the working agricultural landscape. For the Daily Yonder and Public News Service, I'm Roz Brown. For more rural stories, visit dailyyonder.com.
5: This is 99.5 WBDYLP from the Bundy Museum of History and Art in Binghamton. On Friday, September 4th, the Bundy Museum presents One Lone Town live in the Annex Theater. The Annex is located behind the historic Harlow Bundy House at 129 Main Street on Binghamton's west side. 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Once again, that is One Lone Town, Friday, September 4th at the Bundy Museum.
6: The Barnaby Druthers Mystery Hour. Barnaby Druthers, London's second favorite detective, investigates mysteries with his intellectual partner, Harper Thorne. The classic Victorian-era tales take place in Victorian London, while modern Druthers stories take place in modern-day America. 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
7: Barnaby Druthers, The Wind That Bends the Hollow Reeds, by J. Timothy Quirk. This is a work of fiction. Any resemblance to any situations or parties, living or dead, is completely coincidental. This is a classic Druthers story taking place in 1895. Barnaby Druthers left English shores and crossed the Channel into France, and Harper Thorne followed close behind. The events that follow in this tale take place in London, soon after their unannounced departures. The wind that bends the hollow reeds will break the rigid vines, and should a tempest rage, then the voyage is defined. The wind is not the sailor's friend, nor an enemy. When setting sail come squall and gale, the wind will never think of thee.
8: If you miss the call-on bell again, you won't make your pay. Out in your ear you will. Mrs. Miller won't accept credit from the likes of you.
9: What's there to show for it anyway?
8: A roof, a fire, and a bed. That's what anyone can expect.
9: A bed of straw. 83 just like it in the same room.
8: What more do you need? It's fair rent, I wager. Better than a penny sit-up if that's what you're aiming for. What are you on about?
9: Been reading in the newspaper, you see.
8: Reading? That's where your bad ideas come from, Squire. No good can come from it. Mark my words.

0: am I.
1: But you don't have any of those things.
0: Barnaby Druthers makes things right. That's a good life. Better one than mine.
1: So go to sleep and forget about Druthers. And don't miss the call-on bell tomorrow. The dockyards aren't wait for no man. You're 3½ penny to the foreman.
0: He still owes me a week's wages.
1: Fat chance you'll get that back. Forget about it. Think on the work today.
0: He owes me, Henry. It's not right.
1: Joan Fairfax ain't gonna pay you back. That's just a fact. It's the foreman tax. It happens to all of us. But you'll get steady work the rest of the year if you show up at the call-on bell like I was saying. That's what we all do.
0: It's not right. He owes me the wages, and he'll pay.
1: You're a stubborn mule, you are. You have to adapt in this life. Adapt or die.
0: If I get paid, I work. If I work, I get paid. What's right is right, and that's right. And if I work and I'm wrong, I'll make it right. Mark me, I'll make it right.
1: Go to sleep, and I don't want to hear any more of it. Just remember the call-on bell ain't waiting for you.
2: All you lads who want a wage today, step up.
0: What about the wages you promised last week?
2: Last week was last week, friend.
0: I'm not your friend, John. And I want the wages you owe me. And I'm not the only one you cheated.
2: Everyone else wants to work. Step up. Step right here. Okay, you lot. You three. You and you. That's it. And as for you, we don't need you, Squire. We don't need you. Friend or no, go on home.
1: You'll be out of Mrs. Miller's by sundown. I warned you, Squire. Didn't listen, but I warned you.
2: Lads, a hard day's work calls for a good night down at the old Hook and Ladder. Who's up for a pint? You. Okay, I'll be right behind you. Just have to lock up. Who's there? Hey, you! What do you want?
0: You owe me, John. And what's right is right. Tonight, we're gonna make things square.
3: 1 week later.
0: I have not wandered into any adventures, and there have been no crimes in my presence to solve. But I'm not giving up. I will never give up. Perhaps if I cannot discover business, I can create my own business instead. Good morning, good sir.
4: Good morning to you. How may I be of service?
0: That is exactly the question I was about to propose to you.
4: I don't quite follow you, sir.
0: I offer a particular service, sir. Have you heard of the name Squire Nelson?
4: No, sir. Should I have?
0: There's all sorts of mischief in this city. There's all sorts of mischief in this city. And you have a delightful apothecary, eh? Do you need anyone looking after things for you?
4: Looking after things? I look after things all right.
0: Well, I'm certain you do, good sir, but if there's any danger afoot, perhaps I can be of assistance.
4: Ah, so you're a demander, are you? Is that what this is? A skillamalink, then?
0: Oh, no, nothing of that sort, I swear. I was just offering my services, if you needed something.
4: Or what? No. Oh, out with you.
0: But I didn't mean to imply...
4: Get out with you, now, out!
0: It is more difficult to become an amateur detective than I realized. How did Barnaby Druthers do it? There has to be a crime somewhere.
3: But there was crime in London, and it was closer to his area of expertise than he wished, for he was avoiding the dockyards, and when the body of John Fairfax washed ashore, a true investigation of crime was underway.
5: Did he have any enemies?
1: He was the call-on foreman, Inspector. Everyone's his enemy at some time or another.
5: Do you know anyone in particular who might want to harm him? Who wanted him dead?
1: Anyone who didn't get work, maybe. I don't know. Doesn't involve me. I worked.
5: Are you sure you're being fully honest with me? because I was told...

0: Chatham knows somebody who bunked here in the Miller House. Does that help your memory?
1: There are 84 men to a room.
0: And one worked with you.
1: Squire.
0: Squire Alphonse Nelson from Bethnal Green.
1: Didn't know his middle name or where he came from. Don't know much.
0: I think you do, Mr. Chatham. And if you obstruct our investigation, we will make it very difficult for you.
1: Look, it's none of my business. The four men cheated him a week's pay. But that's just how it was. Squire didn't take to that. He said he was going to make it right, one way or another.
0: One way or the other?
1: Something like that. That's all I know. I haven't seen him since. Now that, I swear.
0: Thank you, Mr. Chatham. You've been very helpful. If we have any more questions, we know where we can find you.
2: The square is rampant for pickpockets and desperate men.
3: Move along now. No loitering.
2: Who, me? I'm not loitering, officer.
3: You haven't moved in some time. Time to move along.
2: What if I'm keeping an eye on things?
3: To what end?
2: Crime.
3: Is that a fact? You're here for crime now, are you?
2: To oppose it. I'm against crime. I am doing good work by being here.
3: Except you're still loitering, sir. That's a crime.
2: You wouldn't do this to Barnaby Druthers.
3: Time to start walking.
2: You don't understand. It's not right. This isn't right.
3: Are you going to make trouble? Is that what you're doing?
2: Well, no trouble. I'll move along. I'm leaving.
4: What's all that about, Tim?
3: Barnaby Druthers. Loitering. Told him to move along.
4: Him? That's not Barnaby Druthers. I met him on the murder a few years back. He's older and wears glasses.
3: He told me he was Barnaby Druthers.
4: That's not him.
3: You! You there! Come back here!
4: He's running.
3: Knew he was up to no good. You! Stop right there! Stop him!
0: So, I understand you want to make a complaint against the demander. And he said his name was Squire Nelson.
5: That's right. Tried to sell me his protection from trouble. His trouble, no doubt.
0: He's a dangerous man. You were right to keep him at arm's length.
5: And he dressed like a gentleman. He had a top hat, cravat, an ulster coat.
0: Interesting. It cost money for that wardrobe.
5: Why would a gentleman become a demander?
0: Oh, he's no gentleman. The clothes are not the man, and that man is a killer.
2: Henry!
1: Yes, sir, what can I do for you? Oh, it's you, Squire. Didn't recognize you in those clothes, and you're shaved.
2: Well, I was thinking of having my old bed, just for the night.
1: You shouldn't be here. They're looking for you, you know?
2: A loitering?
1: I don't know what you're on about, but I don't want anything to do with you.
2: Henry, that's not right.
1: Stubborn mule you are. Always talking about what's right. How'd you get them garments, then?
2: Bought them.
1: And now you're a gentleman? Dressed as a gentleman don't make you a gentleman. Especially with what you done.
2: What I done?
1: Don't involve me. Don't want to know how you got them things.
2: I told you. I was paid and I bought them.
1: And he paid dearly. Didn't he? John Fairfax.
2: I got what I was owed.
1: And you'll get what you deserve. Don't involve me. There's no room here for the likes of you.
2: 84 beds of straw at Mrs. Miller's.
1: And I says no room. Mrs. Miller don't want no trouble, and that's all you are. Go on. Go, sir.
2: Home. But where's the cemetery? Wasn't there a cemetery here? Madam, I apologize. I know it is entirely inappropriate to intrude on your walk, but if you please, a quick word?
6: Yes, sir.
2: There was a cemetery here, fallen into hard times.
6: It's now a garden. Duke of York opened it up last year, he did.
2: A garden? It's beautiful.
6: You have Miss Fanny Wilkinson to thank for that. Of course, It's easier to see in the full light of day.
2: I can see it well now. It's grand. It's proof, isn't it?
6: Proof, sir?
2: Well, that things can change. We can change.
6: Anything is possible.
2: Is Mrs. Nelson's old boarding house here?
6: She passed on, sir. You didn't know. I'm sorry.
2: Yeah, and her boarding house, is it still there?
6: No, sir.
2: Is there a place for lodging here?
6: For a gentleman?
2: Please? I don't believe I can return to where I usually rest my head. Do you know a place?
6: Come with me.
2: Madam?
6: It may not be much for the likes of a gentleman such as yourself, but there's a fire and bread, and my daughter will have a soup in the pot if luck is with us. Come along, I insist. Here we are, home, and I smell the soup from here.
2: You have a lovely home.
6: Come inside. You're welcome.
2: I apologize once again, but I cannot repay the kindness.
6: Repayment is not required.
2: It is for me. I thank you for your generosity and compassion, but...
6: The door is open for a gentleman of good character.
2: When I earn that description, I hope to return with kindness to offer.
6: As you wish. But the door is still open, sir.
2: Thank you. But what is right, and I must thank you politely and sincerely and be on my way. Good evening to you and your family.

0: for a light for my pipe.
1: Ah, yes, of course. Here we are. Allow me to respond with kindness.
0: If you have the match and the kindness, you must have more to share besides.
1: What? Oh, no, I'm sorry.
0: Of course you do. Nice top hat, nice cravat. Of course you have something for good old Bob.
1: Put the knife away. You have a light, that is all you'll get from me.
0: Is that so now? But you're in the Mews, and you pay the tax to good old Bob for being in the Mews this time of night.
1: I don't pay the foreman tax, I don't pay the Mews tax, or whatever you call it. What's right is right.
0: But that's where you're very, very wrong.
1: How many do you harm a night? How many innocents become the victim of your thievery?
0: Everyone that passes by pays good old Bob.
1: Stay away from me. Get back.
0: Don't make it more difficult than it's worth.
1: We will fight crime and

0: Nothing in the pockets. Nothing in the hat. You die for nothing, fool. Just a fool.
1: When the body was found, he was identified as Squire Alphonse Nelson, formerly of Bethnal Green, a dock worker who killed John Fairfax in an act of thievery turned murder. A madman who purchased fine clothes and pretended to be a gentleman, but was instead a dangerous criminal who paid for his evil deeds with his very life. But only his place of birth and former employment was accurate. For 1 week ago, on the docks, Squire Nelson did face the call on Foreman.
2: Who's there? Hey, you! What do you want?
3: You owe me, John. Tonight we're going to make things square.
2: Don't be daft. If you ever want to work here again, you're Mike Y.
3: That's tomorrow's problem. We're dealing with what you owe me from last week, and you don't have your men with you now.
2: Everyone bends a little.
3: Everyone else you cheated can come for you, but I'm here for me. What's right is right.
2: You're a headstrong card, Squire. Out of my way.
3: I will not yield. Had enough?
2: You'll never work on the docks again.
3: I don't work for a thief like you. That's a mercy. I'm taking my week's wages you owe me and this week's. I worked most of it, and your cheating me was your idea.
2: That doesn't leave me much of anything.
3: And you better hope no one else seeks you out tonight, John.
1: But there were others who had been cheated, who sought John Fairfax out that night, and who didn't take kindly to his empty pockets. That was how the call on Foreman met his end. But the squire was the suspect named in the investigation of that crime, and he was not there to stand trial, and who died fighting an act of crime he detested in the name of Barnaby Druthers, a man whom he never met, and who never knew that a dying man's last words were his name. The wind that bends the hollow reeds will break the rigid vines. And should a tempest rage, then the voyage is defined. The wind is not the sailor's friend, nor an enemy. When setting sail come squall and gale, the wind will never think of thee.

0: Barnaby Druthers, The Wind That Bends the Hollow Reeds. 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Additional music by Bob Eccleston. Narrated by Tiffy McKay. Starring Seth Keyes, with Paul Sterrybrat, Jack Sheedy, Kurt Boucher, Matt Griffiths, John Fabiani, David Robinson, Beth Steinberg, and Jerry Crystal. Barnaby Druthers, The Wind That Bends the Hollow Reeds. The Oval Portrait by Edgar Allan Poe. The chateau, into which my valet had ventured to make forcible entrance rather than permit me, in my desperately wounded condition, to pass a night in the open air, was one of those piles of commingled gloom and grandeur which have so long frowned among the Apennines, not less, in fact, than the fancy of Mrs. Radcliffe. To all appearance, it had been temporarily and very lately abandoned. We established ourselves in one of the smallest and least sumptuously furnished apartments. It lay in a remote turret of the building. Its decorations were rich, yet tattered and antique. Its walls were hung with tapestry, bedecked with manifold and multiform armorial trophies, together with an unusually great number of very spirited modern paintings in frames of rich golden arabesque. In these paintings, which depended from the walls, not only in the main surfaces, but in the very many nooks which the bizarre architecture of the chateau rendered necessary, in these paintings, my incipient delirium, perhaps, had caused me to take deep interest, so that I bade Pedro to close the heavy shutters of the room, since it was already night, to light the tongues of a tall candelabra which stood by the head of my bed, and to throw open far and wide the fringed curtains of black velvet which enveloped the bed itself. I wished all this done that I might resign myself, if not to sleep, at least alternately to the contemplation of these pictures and the perusal of a small volume which had been found upon the pillow and which purported to criticize and describe them. Long, long I read, and devoutly, devotedly, I gazed. Rapidly and gloriously the hours flew by and the deep midnight came. The position of the candelabrum displeased me, and outreaching my hand with difficulty rather than disturb my slumbering valet, I placed it so as to throw its rays more fully upon the book. But the action produced an effect altogether unanticipated. The rays of the numerous candles, for there were many, now fell within a niche of the room, which had hitherto been thrown into deep shade by one of the bedposts. I thus saw, in vivid light, a picture all unnoticed before. It was the portrait of a young girl, just ripening into womanhood. I glanced at the painting hurriedly and then closed my eyes. Why I did this was not at first apparent even to my own perception, but while my lids remained thus shut, I ran over in my mind my reason for so shutting them. It was an impulsive movement to gain time for thought, to make sure that my vision had not deceived me, to calm and subdue my fancy for a more sober and more certain gaze. In a very few moments, I again looked fixedly at the painting. That I now saw aright, I could not and would not doubt, for the first flashing of the candles upon the canvas had seemed to dissipate the dreamy stupor which was stealing over my senses, and to startle me at once into waking life. The portrait, I have already said, was that of a young girl. It was a mere head and shoulders, done in what is technically termed a vignette manner, much in the style of the favorite heads of Sully. The arms and bosom and even the ends of the radiant hair melted imperceptibly into the vague yet deep shadow which formed the background of the whole. The frame was oval, richly gilded and filigreed in Mauresque. As a thing of art, nothing could be more admirable than the painting itself, but it could have been neither the execution of the work nor the immortal beauty of the countenance which had so suddenly, so vehemently moved me. Least of all, could it have been that my fancy, shaken from its half-slumber, had mistaken the head for that of a living person. I saw at once that the peculiarities of the design, of the vignetting, and of the frame must have instantly dispelled such idea, must have prevented even its momentary entertainment. Thinking earnestly upon these points, I remained for an hour, perhaps, half-sitting, half-reclining, with my vision riveted upon the portrait. At length, satisfied with the true secret of its effect, I fell back within the bed. I had found the spell of the picture, an absolute lifelikeness of expression, which, at first startling, finally confounded, subdued, and appalled me. With deep and reverent awe, I replaced the candelabrum in its former position, the cause of my deep agitation being thus shut from view. I sought eagerly the volume which discussed the paintings and their histories. Turning to the number which designated the oval portrait, I there read the vague and quaint words which follows. She was a maiden of rarest beauty, and not more lovely than full of glee, and evil was the hour when she saw and loved and wedded the painter. He, passionate, studious, austere, and having already a bride in his heart, she, a maiden of rarest beauty, and not more lovely than full of glee, all light and smiles, and frolicsome as the young fawn, loving and cherishing all things, hating only the art which was her rival, dreading only the palette and the brushes and other untoward instruments which deprived her of the countenance of her lover. It was thus a terrible thing for this lady to hear the painter speak of his desire to portray even his young bride, and she was humble and obedient and sat meekly for weeks in the dark, high turret chamber where the light dripped upon the pale canvas only from overhead. But he, the painter, took glory in his work, which went on from hour to hour and from day to day. And he was passionate and wild and a moody man, who became lost in reveries, so that he would not see that the light which fell so ghastly in that lone turret withered the health and the spirits of his bride, who pined visibly to all but him. Yet she smiled on, and still on, uncomplainingly, because she saw that the painter, who had high renown, took a fervid and burning pleasure in his task, and wrought day and night to depict her who so loved him, yet who grew daily more dispirited and weak. And in sooth, some who beheld the portrait spoke of its resemblance in low words as of a mighty marvel and proof not less of the power of the painter than of his deep love for her whom he depicted so surpassingly well. But at length, as the labor drew nearer to its conclusion, there were admitted none into the turret, for the painter had grown wild with the ardor of his work, and turned his eyes from the canvas merely even to regard the countenance of his wife, and he would not see that the tints which he spread upon the canvas were drawn from the cheeks of her who sat beside him. And when many weeks had passed, and but little remained to do, save one brush upon the mouth and one tint upon the eye, the spirit of the lady again flickered up as the flame within the socket of the lamp. Then the brush was given, and then the tint was placed, and for one moment the painter stood entranced before the work which he had wrought. But in the next, while he gazed, he grew tremulous and very pallid and aghast, and crying with loud voice, "This is indeed life itself," turned suddenly to regard his beloved, but she was dead. The Oval Portrait by Edgar Allan Poe. If you enjoy our audio theater adventures, please share that with your station. 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
1: The Wake of Barnaby Druthers by J. Timothy Quirk. This is a work of fiction. Any resemblance between any parties living or dead is completely coincidental. This is a classic Druthers story taking place in Victorian England in January 1899. Sad events weighed heavily in all the hearts in London. A diabolical plot, hatched by Jonathan Fox, the Mesmer King, was foiled by Harper Thorne and Barnaby Druthers, but one calamitous result was achieved. The Duchess's ward, Chastity, under the mesmerizing instruction of the Mesmer King, shot the arrow that fell Barnaby Druthers. Now a gathering was held at Grey Griffin's Club as Spalding Smith took the stage.
2: Good evening to friends and family. Well, tonight we remember a man whose life impacted us, sometimes unusual, but always in amazing ways. Tonight we remember the life of Barnaby Druthers. Here's to Barnaby Druthers. As president of the Grey Griffin's Club, I have utilized my discretion and privilege to suspend the rules for one night only, to allow non-members to not only attend, but to speak on this platform. For that is what Barnaby Druthers, the man being honored and remembered, would have wanted. He was cut down before his time, having battled the criminal element from the evil Quinn to Jonathan Fox, otherwise known as the Mesmer King. Indeed, Barnaby now lies there holding the bejeweled cane, the emblematic totem of the Mesmer King's power. You may not be able to see him from your seats, as I have positioned his coffin, his final place of rest, here, behind the podium. If you choose to speak tonight, you might view him better, I suppose. But I believe perhaps it is best to remember him as he was before, when he was full of life. That is how I choose to remember my friend, at any rate. Now, I invite the esteemed poet, Mr. Lionel Johnson, to offer the invocation to tonight's ceremony.
3: An investigator at heart, with a humble start, the progeny of the most intemperate of mothers, a gallant gent whose life was well spent, a man called Barnaby Druthers.
2: Thank you, Mr. Johnson.
3: That was only the first stanza. There are 35 stanzas left to go.
2: I think we've got the gist of the thing. As you have it in writing, if you would like to pass the poem around, we can all read it individually at our leisure. Now I'd like to invite Inspector Gregson to the podium to discuss our friend's battle against the criminal element.
4: Thank you, Smythe. These are my personal reflections, and not the official statement of the Yard, for obvious reasons. I've known Mr. Druthers and Miss Thorne for many years. Together, we have faced many vile foes, such as Dr. Hylas, and Valentina the Magician's Assistant, and the Mesmer King, as mentioned before, who remains at large. Throughout these many years, after battle, one cannot help but acquire an assessment of the true content of a man's character. Druthers was an honorable man, and though not all his decisions were wise, he was wise enough to surround himself with those with greater wisdom, not the least of whom is Harper Thorne. I do not know what inspired his path in life that brought him into contact with the Yard and with me, but I acknowledge we would have had a poor society without that path, and I would not have enjoyed the friendship of a man of solid and steady integrity upon whom I could rely.
2: Most eloquent, Inspector. I suspect you spent many nights in front of the mirror perfecting it. Next, we invite Mrs. Kipling to the podium. Mrs. Kipling?
5: Mr. Druthers and I did not always see eye to eye. I've always worried that Mr. Druthers' escapades could cause some harm to my mistress, Miss Thorne. I have always been polite and respectful, mind. No one could say otherwise. But Miss Thorne always instructed me to speak plainly to her, and I have done so in good faith, in service to my duties. And my advice often contradicted the wishes of Mr. Druthers. Even from the start, I respect it, Mr. Druthers. Respect is different from care. In time, I learned to care as well. I discovered that his heart was in the right place. Once in Skegness, Mr. Druthers learned his activities were in the path of Miss Thorne's own interest and happiness, and he made a change to his plans. That showed me who Barnaby really was. And when I was in trouble in Ramsgate, he came to save me. He fought against a horrible, monstrous person who sought to do me harm, even falling into the water. And we all know how he hates the water. I thank Mr. Travers for what he did for me, for my mistress, and for all. We have lived in a better world with him in it.
2: Thank you kindly, Mrs. Kipling. I now reserve a point of privilege to invite... Excuse me.
6: May I speak?
2: We do have a list of speakers, and there will be time for members of the public to speak afterwards, sir. But as you are here, please come up to the podium and introduce yourself.
6: The name's Jeremy Todd, but my name's not really important. He didn't know me. I only knew him from the papers. If half of it was true, I wanted to say, I read that he said that he fought his own brother, the Mad Quinn, and stopped Quinn's submarine of death. I myself was on a boat on the Thames when that happened. Maybe some of his adventures were smaller than others, but every story affected somebody, right? And I just wanted to speak for those people, for the people he'll never meet in person, but who are lucky he was there and who benefited from his work. I am here to say thank you, Mr. Druthers. May I see him?
2: Certainly. Thank you, Mr. Todd. Now I'd like to take a moment to share some of my own thoughts and reflections.
7: Mr. Todd, keep your hands out of Barnaby Druthers' coffin.
6: What's that, miss?
7: My name is Harper Thorne. Now take your hands off the mesmerking cane.
6: What do you mean? I don't understand. Where am I?
4: Take your hands off the cane, sir.
6: Cane? I don't have any cane. What am I doing?
7: Inspector Gregson, this man is not of his own mind. He has been mesmerized by the Mesmer King.
6: I'm sorry. I don't understand.
7: The Mesmer King plucked this man from the crowd simply to test our mettle. Truly, he desires the return of his cane, the ritual object he believes amplifies his power.
4: The villain must be close. Never fear. My men stand at attention around the room. Perhaps our vast uniformed presence may deter him.
7: Perhaps, but unlikely. What we just experienced with Mr. Todd was not a real attempt by the Mesmer King. He was testing us. Be wary of greater threats yet to come.
2: Now, it is my extreme honor to welcome Mademoiselle Marie-Angélique Dubois, who arrived from Paris this morning for these sad events.
8: Bonsoir, mesdames et messieurs. 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
2: I'm sorry, I didn't get any of that. It sounded lovely, however.
7: Mademoiselle Dubois says, in substance, that Barnaby will be remembered everywhere. She hoped she would see him again, and she will miss him.
2: Ah, merci, Mademoiselle Dubois. I suppose now is as good a time as any to invite Sebastian Cole, who served in the Druthers' household, to say a few words.
9: Thank you, Mr. Smythe. I will be brief, as it is unbecoming for a man of service to speak at length about those whom they served, even with an invitation and request to do so. There was never a more devoted son than Barnaby Druthers. Mrs. Cornelia Druthers was a woman who kept a firm hand on all of her affairs to steady her house in these uncertain and challenging times. Mr. Barnaby Druthers was a product of that steady hand. Indeed, the only time I can recall Mr. Druthers causing his mother true distress was when he began his adventuring in the first place. Still, even this transgression eventually made her proud. Cornelia Druthers was proud of the man her son became, and I am proud to have served the Druthers home. Thank you.
7: Mr. Smythe, keep an eye out as we discussed previously. I believe I saw the arsonist Matilda Covington in attendance. She may be up to mischief.
2: Yes, indeed. Thank you, Mr. Cole. Miss Thorne, as long as you are here at the podium, would you care to say a few words?
10: I believe it is I who should have the floor.
7: I defer to the Viscountess, Mr. Smythe.
10: Thank you. As you know, I do not gossip, but I do know a thing or two about Barnaby Druthers. He was an unremarkable man for most of his life, or, putting it plainly, he lived most of his life unremarkably, so it is something of a mystery as to why mysteries became his reason for being, his raison d'être. Before he formally met Harper Thorne, he came to me. Promises were made that day. Some were kept, some were not. But transgressions of that nature were forgiven in time. After all, a son can never truly speak on behalf of his mother. Since that day, he has kept his word to me as he has kept faith with all of London. On commemorations such as these, there is a temptation to profess words of perfection on the celebrant. Know this, Barnaby Druthers was an incredibly flawed man. The Viscountess can say such things. But we do not celebrate his memory because he was perfect, nor do we forget him because of his flaws. We remember him because of the faith he kept to all of us, exemplified in this motto. He said, I will try to do what I can, whenever I can, and always with kindness. And he lived that to the best of his abilities. And if that is not worthy of remembrance, well, then nothing is.
7: What can I say about Barnaby Druthers? When I met him, during what is known as the Case of the Five Buttons, we didn't know each other well, or at all. But we learned, I learned, during that investigation that trust must be reciprocated to be of any real value, and we began an unusual partnership that has lasted these many years. Barnaby was a kind and thoughtful man whose heart was ever in the right place. From the case of the Baronet and Lady Orb Weaver, to the Veiled Lady to Scarecrows in the Meadow, we faced all sorts of trials and tribulations, whether it was the Vicar's Window, or Cursed Mirrors, or Monsters in the Moonlight. I will always be grateful for our time together. I think that's smoke there in the back.
11: Everyone out! There's a fire in the library.
4: Don't panic! Exit in an orderly manner! Smythe, when my officer says there's a fire, everyone out means you too, for your safety.
2: Righto.
8: Mon Dieu, c'est comme le bazar de la charité de nouveau.
7: Mademoiselle Dubois, Viscountess, this way. Follow Mrs. Kipling through these doors.
11: Everyone out, everyone out. My cane is mine at last. Not in the hands of a fool. I always hated you, Druthers.
12: The feeling is mutual, Mr. Fox.
11: What?
12: Dressed like one of Gregson's officers. A clever disguise to hide in plain sight.
11: You've survived the arrow somehow.
12: Sorry to disappoint, of course, but when you know it's coming, arrangements can be made in advance. Thankfully, she did not aim for the head. I suppose you had Matilda Covington start the fire?
11: I didn't have to mesmerize her. She was already willing to oblige. And now the Grey Griffin's Club is empty, and you're alone with me.
12: One is never alone when one has true friends to hold in one's heart. I think that's something you've never understood. You coerce people to do your bidding. If you had true friends, you would never need to do that. But the hour is late, and I'm tired of being in the box. I believe it's time you return the cane that now belongs to me.
11: It belongs to me. But don't worry, Druthers. You won't remember a thing. You might wish to take a walk into the library where it's warm. Look at the jewel, Druthers.
7: I think not, Mesmer King.
11: Harper Thorn! What luck! I have the opportunity to deal with you as well, once and for all.
4: But you won't get all of us!
11: You don't think I can make you all do my bidding? You fools! Now with the cane, the power is mine.
9: My apologies, Mr. Druthers. I believed there's less likelihood of any sort of mesmerizing if the Mesmer King was unconscious.
12: Well done, Sebastian. But truth be told, I didn't realize you had such violence in you.
9: Just an instinct, Mr. Druthers.
2: I agree with Druthers. Well done, Mr. Cole. Except that was a priceless vase. Been in the Grey Griffin's Club for generations until now. I'll send you an invoice.
8: Barnaby, tu es vivant.
12: Je suis désolé.
8: Your French is improving.
12: As is your English, mademoiselle.
10: So, you're alive after all, Mr. Druthers. I should have been told this in advance. I would not have told anyone. I do not gossip, as you know.
7: Forgive us, Viscountess, but anyone can fall victim to the Mesmer King's power. If anyone had, it would have given our conspiracy away. Barnaby and I believe that only a large trap could catch the Mesmer King, so everyone had to believe this was a real wake. For once, we were spinners of the web of intrigue.
12: I hope the library is not damaged too badly.
2: It wasn't damaged at all, Droopy. Our man stopped Matilda Covington from even starting a fire.
5: But what about the smoke? I saw it! The smoke!
7: Courtesy of Professor Callendron's smoke machine. You recall our case at the Woolrich Technical School in the Royal Borough of Greenwich?
12: Ah, Henri Gabert's school. I remember. So many of our cases have been recalled this evening.
2: Well, old boy, now that the admiring throng of the public is gone, it's just myself, Miss Thorne, Mrs. Kipling, Mademoiselle Dubois, Sebastian, and Gregson, of course. Oh, and Lionel Johnson. It looks like he's just waking up.
3: I apologize. Needed just a few winks. What did I miss?
2: Barnaby, if you still want to say a few words, the floor is yours. It's your wake, after all.
12: I apologize to you all for this ruse, but it was an idea that was not thought of lightly. It was a necessary strategy to bring a villain to justice. We knew he could not resist one final attempt at reacquiring his cane. All the same, thank you, my friends, for this glorious evening of eulogies on my behalf. I am certain when the black-bordered envelope was received, some may have felt alarmed or saddened. Events such as these have become all too frequent as the years move forward. As you know, Mother entered her eternal rest last year. In truth, I am not prepared to speak on that subject, no matter the relevance. Allow me to speak instead on the passing of a fellow Grey Griffins member, Frederick Gimble. When I was asked to share a remembrance at his posthumous commemoration, it might have been fitting to speak on the public service of a retired Minister of Finance. But what came to my mind was his efforts as a second row forward in our legendary rugby matches. I consider now that Gimble would have loved to know he was remembered that way. Tonight, I enjoyed the unusual honour of hearing words of remembrance on my own behalf. What a most extraordinary, marvellous, and unparalleled privilege that was. It makes me believe that while we have breath, we should share our stories with those who will receive the greatest joy in hearing them. We should tell our loved ones they are loved, not just when the midnight hour of the soul is near, but on nights when our bellies and hearts are full, when the spark of life shines brightly in our eyes as glorious beacons to the heavens above, proclaiming our gratitude for the all-too-brief time we are allotted. So it is a Druthers axiom that a wake should be held when the celebrant is alive. While all in attendance may declare before the assembled gathering words of gratitude to those who have shared life's journey. Because we do not require the seasoning of sadness that comes with bereavement on a night of stories. When the question is asked whether such a night should be held now or sometime in the future, the answer should be ever and always, now, now, now. I love you, my friends. That is all, and everything I wish to say now, now, now. From this moment forward, we will know that what has needed to be said has been said, and on the inevitable passage across the River Styx, the ferryman has been paid in full, and with these stories, may he smile just a little as his oar slides smoothly in the eternal water at whatever hour prescribed by the fates, an hour that will come to us all eventually, but not yet. Thank you, my friends, for coming to my wake.
2: So, to be clear, when your misadventures inexorably put you in another box, we don't have to do this again. Is that what you're saying?
12: I'd hate for you to have to pay for catering twice.
2: Very well, but between now and then, there may be many more adventures that become fodder for words of remembrance. And we reserve the right to hold another night of stories, should we deem it fit and proper to do so. Do I have a second?
7: I second the motion.
2: Once more, ladies and gentlemen, here's to Barnaby Druthers.
13: Hear, hear!
0: Barnaby Druthers. The Wake of Barnaby Druthers. 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Lynn. Music by Bob Eccleston and Robert C. Fullerton. Starring in alphabetical order, Kurt Boucher, Jerry Crystal, Robert C. Fullerton, Jandy Hanna, Jason Kulas, David Macarelli, Tiffy McKay, Lana Peck, Christiane Olson, Devin Richtmeyer, Humphrey Ralston, and Paul Sterrybrat. Barnaby Druthers, The Wake of Barnaby Druthers. This story was a special treat to create because it invited our honored actors to return to their roles and speak about Barnaby Druthers. The title of the episode is clearly meant to elicit the response of wondering if this is the last episode, which it decidedly is not. But it is a wonderful milestone, and if it actually was the last episode, it would be a fitting one indeed. It references multiple prior events in the Druthers lore. The narration starts the story, and it references Robin Hood of the Gala, where Chastity, the warded duchess, was learning archery. The Mesmer King is, of course, from stories involving that character, including the self-titled one from Series 3. Lionel Johnson's poetry is in a few stories, including The Duchess's Gala and Of Rhyme and Reason. Inspector Gregson recalls Dr. Hylas and Valentina from The Mousetrap. Mrs. Kipling recalls events from The Robber Poet of Skegness in Ionios. Mr. Todd references What If This Cursed Hand? Mademoiselle Dubois will feature in many stories taking place in France, which will be shared in the coming years. Sebastian discusses Barnaby's mother, an omnipresent figure throughout the stories, and Sebastian's violence is foreshadowed in Boxing Day. The Viscountess discusses the case of the Five Buttons, and Harper Thorne references the Baronet's Ball, Scarecrows in the Meadow, the Veiled Lady, and Monsters in the Moonlight, and later, the fog machine of When the Fog Lifts. Finally, Barnaby speaks. He mentions Frederick Gimble, who is played by the late Jeff Savage, and he speaks from his heart to his friends. For those who have occasion, please revisit some of the other stories referenced here as we continue on our journey sharing stories about the wonderful world of Barnaby Druthers.

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Today's special is Memphis Soul Stew. We sell so much of this, people wonder what we put in it. We're gonna tell you right now. Give me about a half a teacup of bass. Now I need a pound of fatback drums.

How Jelly Roll Morton struck jazz gold in the Emerald City. You're on The Soundbeat. New Orleans, Kansas City, Harlem. These early hotspots are synonymous with the explosion of jazz in the 20s and 30s. But many big-name artists made their way out west, and none bigger than Jelly Roll Morton, the man who claimed to have invented the whole genre. Here he is in a Victor recording, Seattle Hunch, from 1929.

0: hadn't followed a woman to Seattle, but he stayed for the gambling. He'd win big in the underground nightclubs and speakeasies prevalent in the city's Jackson Street area, but he'd also lose big. 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

to day on against the grain? Decent, dignified, democratic workplaces. How do we get there and build workers' collective power in the process? I'm CS, sitting in for Sasha Lilly. Ellen David Friedman discusses her book, Keep Going, A Guide to Organizing When It's Hard, coming right up.

0: and this is Against the Grain on Pacifica Radio. My name is C.S. Song. Organizing in the workplace ain't easy. Better wages and working conditions can be elusive in the face of management inertia and intransigence. So what's the key to winning workplace demands? How does organizing work, and what is its real goal? Alan David Friedman pushes back against a lot of conventional organizing wisdom in her new book, Keep Going, A Guide to Organizing When It's Hard. Friedman, board chair of the media and education project Labor Notes, has been organizing for 50 years, advising and mentoring thousands of union members, staffers, and officers, and working on innumerable campaigns, union elections, and strikes. When Ellen and I connected recently, I asked her about the power, real or potential, that workers possess.
1: In the system of capitalism, or really any system of production that is organized hierarchically, the tendency of wealth to mobilize upward and concentrate at the top, the tendency of power, therefore, to move upwards and concentrate at the top of hierarchies, means that we end up feeling in a capitalist system that all the power and therefore all the decision-making and all the control in society belongs at the top. It is at the top and it belongs at the top. And the rest of us are somewhere at the bottom with no access to that. The fundamental, I think, liberating and radicalizing and totally humanizing perspective that a Marxist analysis can bring is that that is an illusion. It is an illusion that has been obviously cultivated and reinforced over centuries by the people at the top, but that the reality is that if all of us at the bottom, that is all workers, stopped doing what they were doing, namely working, it would become clear really what is important in the system. Are the managers important? Are the policymakers important? Are the capitalists and bankers and exploiters at the top? Is that what makes the system?

0: if they choose to observe it and to use it.
1: So here's a short definition of organizing that you provide in your book. Organizing is bringing people together to make plans and act together in the name of the union.
0: That is certainly a definition of organizing within the context of union organizing. Obviously, many millions and millions of workers throughout history have managed to come together to make plans and accomplish goals on their own behalf without the benefit of a union. So a union as a formal and relatively modern structure, you know, only a few hundred years old, and in this country, actually, of course, our labor law is not even 100 years old. It was the National Labor Relations Act was passed in 1935. So it is, if we take the phrase union in its broadest possible sense, which is a concept that means that workers have come together to examine their own collective situation, to share ideas about how they perceive and experience the power relationships in their workplace, what they consider to be the problems with those power relationships, and the results of those power relationships, and how they are going to do something to improve their own conditions, I think is a fine description for organizing. Sometimes it occurs with the benefit of a legally recognized union, and sometimes not.
1: Building relationships. One of your main claims is that organizing is about building relationships. Elaborate on that.
0: One of the sort of foundational blocks in organizing theories is that they have the money, but we have the people. Meaning, you know, the boss has got whatever the bosses get by being a boss, which is profit, which they turn into power. But there are always many, many fewer of them than there are of the workers. This is pretty universally true. And so starting from that perspective, I think to develop a theory of organizing that emphasizes that is going to be, that's practical and that's useful. And as we know, if you just remain a collection of disaggregated individuals, everybody pursuing their own interest, not necessarily paying attention to anyone else, in fact, competing with your coworkers, which is a fundamental principle of capitalism, to place us in competition with each other. If you're going to overcome isolation and competition, really the only way to do it is by developing relationships. The kinds of relationships we have at work and can make at work, in my view, are built on the fact of our structural unity. And by that, I simply mean we are all selling our labor to the boss. That's what puts us in a structural relationship to one another. And based on that, we should examine what that permits us to do together. It doesn't permit us to do everything, because there are lots of things that divide us in the workplace. And so I really emphasize in my organizing and in the book that what we should always be doing is seeing, are there divisions within the workplace among workers? Are we divided by job title? Are we divided by race, by gender, by sexual orientation? Are we divided by things like who sucks up to the boss versus who talks back to the boss? So there's an infinite number of things that can divide us and will divide us unless we identify them and make a decision to try and overcome them, to develop feelings of connection, to reduce our feelings of isolation, to reduce our tendency to compete,

0: to reduce our tendency to gossip and be snarky with each other. Whenever we can reduce those things that divide us, we are building power. And it is often said, divisions amongst us are weaknesses for us and power for the boss, because the boss will always use those divisions to try and maintain their own control.
1: Ellen David Friedman joins me on Against the Grain on Pacifica Radio. I'm CS, sitting in for Sasha Lilly. Ellen is a veteran organizer and author of Keep Going, A Guide to Organizing When It's Hard. So is it more important for an organizer? And again, we're talking mainly here about, and your book is mainly about, workers within a workplace trying to organize that workplace. So it's not someone coming in from the outside. Is it more important for an organizer to talk to their fellow coworkers, to tell them stuff, or to listen to them?
0: Well, I'm glad you asked that question, CS. For the last, 20 or 30 years, I guess, I have noticed that organizer training, often will emphasize the need to listen 70% and talk 30%, or listen 80% and talk 20%. I actually have found that advice perhaps well-intentioned, but completely insufficient to do the kind of organizing needed to really help build power within groups of workers. So it could be quite possible to do a lot of listening with an idea in the back of your mind that you are just looking for a hook that a worker gives you to connect to the agenda that you are bringing to the conversation. So you go and talk, how are things going, what kind of problems are you having at work, and then you'll hear something and I'll say, oh, you're concerned about unequal wages between this job title and another job title that does similar work. You know, if we had a union contract, we could address that problem. That sort of, I will refer to it as transactional listening, I have come to see is actually not very effective. And I mention this because there is quite a lot of organizing that goes on where the belief is that the organizer already has a fairly clearly worked out game plan, a set of steps either in organizing a union or organizing a campaign, such as a bargaining campaign, you're negotiating a contract, or an issue campaign where you're trying to fight for something, possibly a strike campaign where you're trying to build up capacity to go on strike. These things are all important, but to the degree that the quote-unquote listening is being done so that you can bring a worker into an already established plan, I consider to be neither very democratic, nor very empowering, nor in the end, very effective. So listening, yes, very, very important, but here's the way I approach this question of listening. That the job of an organizer is not to attempt to get someone that you're talking to do something that you want them to do. I think that the job of an organizer is to show respect for the person that you're talking to, ask them questions that will permit them to feel self-respect, since that is something that is routinely taken away from us at the workplace. Therefore, asking them questions not just about their problems or their issues, what are they unhappy about, but actually asking them to describe in their own terms what is the experience on the job, why did they come to this job, what does this job require of them, what has it taught them, what does it permit or what does it prevent. Ask them about their relationships, how they feel being there, their relationships to coworkers, to the employer, and so on. Showing and maintaining high levels of respect in the conversation, and then listening very carefully to see, is there something that they identify that they are interested in bringing forward? Like something they would like to be able to do, or a question that they have, or a problem that they have that they would like to talk about. And as opposed to waiting until they've said something that permits you as the organizer to draw them into your plan, but instead to listen, to wait, and then to see if you can help make a place for them in the union where they are supported to either be the person they are trying to be at the workplace, to help them bring an idea forward that they have, that is to say, to offer them the possibility for a respectful, safe, comfortable platform in the workplace, which the employer will frequently not provide. And which sometimes the union will not provide.
1: So, one-on-one conversations. These are, as you write, an essential building block of organizing. What efforts should be made to move from those one-on-one conversations to some other form of discussion?
0: I have observed in probably the last 20 years at least, maybe longer, what I sometimes consider to be a fetishization of the one-on-one conversation, like a almost mystical, magical quality that it's assumed when people talk about organizing. But what I found is that by leaning too much into the one-on-one conversations, you are not overcoming necessarily the isolation that workers experience on the job. And many, many workers of all sorts will tell you how isolating it is to work at this moment in history. The one-on-one conversation replaces that with a conversation with the organizer. But if it just stays there, then it's more like spokes on a wheel, where at the center of the wheel is the organizer. What I've found in observing this over time is that it tends to lead towards kind of a lot of, you invest the organizer with some magical powers. That's where I go to get information. That's where I go to get problems solved. That's where I go to get tasks assigned, you know, so I can do something useful in the union. And in a funny way, it recreates the employment relationship where the boss is that person for you as a worker. Now, we're trying in the approach to organizing that I take, and I should say that this has really come about for me because of almost 50 years of being very grounded in the pull of the labor movement that we refer to as the labor notes side of the labor movement. Labor notes, for people that are unfamiliar, is a media and education project. It is almost 50 years old. It was established by a small group of socialists in the late 1970s, and its purpose was and remains to help workers build democratic fighting unions that are bottom up, that are resist the tendency for unions to become their own kind of corporate, resists bureaucratization of unions, and instead helps workers learn to feel collectively powerful in their work sites and to build their power from the base upwards. And this, what this experience has taught me over the years is that of course you have one-on-one conversations, but as quickly as possible, I think organizers should be bringing groups of workers together to be in dialogue with each other. Dialogue meaning you share your experiences, you reflect on those experiences together, you develop critical thinking about those experiences, you support each other, of course, you look for themes that are showing up in your conversation, and together as groups, you make decisions about what you are going to do together. So this is quite an important orientation. And of course, I would also have to invoke the history of this in our movement or on the left. I certainly have drawn with tremendous appreciation and respect from the traditions and the thinking of Paulo Freire, of Miles Horton, and Ella Baker particularly. This is an approach to pedagogy, which we sometimes think of as based on dialogue and based on creating spaces for working people, or in the case of Paulo Freire, for landless peasants who were being displaced and destroyed in Brazil and Mexico, you know, in the 1940s and 50s and 60s by corporations and military regimes, by Miles Horton through the Highlander Center in Tennessee, starting in the 1940s, going through the 50s and 60s and onward, helping to bring black and white workers together in the South, which was such an insult to the existing powers that be that the Highlander Center was burned to the ground by vigilantes numerous times. And then Ella Baker, incredibly important leader and a pedagogue inside the civil rights movement. So these three very important grandparents of what we are trying to do emphasized that it is going to be the experience of oppressed people speaking with one another, dignifying their own experience, learning from their own experience, that will help them liberate themselves from subjugation, from oppression, from subordination, and will help them develop the critical thinking that is needed to radically challenge these existing systems of exploitation. So the group dialogue is essential for that.
1: This is Against the Grain on Pacifica Radio. My name is C.S. Song. Ellen David Friedman joins me. She is a veteran organizer, chair of the Labor Notes board, a regular contributor to Labor Notes magazine, and she has written a book we are talking about today. It's called Keep Going, A Guide to Organizing When It's Hard, published jointly by Labor Notes and PM Press. We have a link to that book on our website, againstthegrain.org. Workers have complaints. They have complaints about things in the workplace, and they often complain. Many often complain about how their boss treats them, addresses them. Does a good organizer encourage complaining in the hopes that the worker will, by, you know, getting worked up, get motivated to act to change things?
0: We do have to recognize that complaining is often the lubricant of all relationships at work. It is one of the easiest thing for workers to do with each other, and not only at the workplace. We have developed a rather astonishingly pervasive and toxic culture of complaining, I would say, in this country. But I am very clear in my attitude about this and have written an article for Labor Notes, which appears in some form in the book, in which I refer to complaining as the graveyard of organizing. What I mean is that, of course, many people will start there. You don't suppress complaints, you don't ignore them, you don't pretend that they're not real, but you are trying to do your best to help people move past complaining. I've observed that complaining is often like an advertisement of one's powerlessness. People sometimes feel, all right, I've complained now about something bad that's happening, and now I wash my hands of it. I've done my part. I can do no more, or I will do no more. The thing that I have found that works the best is the same thing that I have found is so wise about the pedagogy of the three elders who I have mentioned, Paulo Freire, Miles Horton, and Ella Baker, which is if you, with respect and with kindness and patience, ask people questions about their own lived experience, and you listen carefully to those, at first, they may be very angry, very sad, or very scared, and that will come out as complaining. But then you can ask them, has there ever been a time when there was something going bad for you at work, and you did something to change it? Or have you observed any of your coworkers who were having a hard time at work, and something was done either by them or maybe done by you or done by others that helped to change and improve that problem? So if you ask a question about how, not only how we solve problems, but also shifts in the balance of power, what you find is everyone will have had that experience in one form or another. Sometimes you will just say to a worker, you've been talking for weeks or months about how disrespectful your boss is, and you think he's a sexist, and he's constantly making, you know, disparaging comments about you and your work and blaming it on the fact that you're a female or whatever, you're not strong enough, women are like this, and it has been eating you up. You know, is there anything that you can observe that you have done to change this? They might start by saying, no, I can't change it, but then eventually they might say something like, well, you know, a couple weeks ago I decided I could just turn him off in my head. I just didn't have to get so upset by it. So now I'm finding he starts doing that, and I just like start singing to myself, and that way I find I'm a lot less agitated, and I'm carrying it around a lot less. So this is a very, very small, very modest example of helping someone recognize that within their own experience, they can shift something about the balance of power. For me, that is the heart of organizing. And of course, the larger experiences are, you know, we've been complaining for, you know, years about how lousy our pay is at this job, and now we're finally have taken all these steps and we've organized and we've worked together and we're going on strike. That's one of the biggest experiences anyone can have. So the main thing is you will not get to either turn off the boss in your head, or you will not get to build a strike if you are frozen at the complaining stage. So yes, organizers have an important task to take on to help people move past that.
1: Yeah, and in your book, you write that many workers are obsessed with their boss, their behavior, their personality, and you advise organizers and workers to pay less attention to the boss, not to allow the boss to dominate your thoughts and actions. So let's say there is a union in the workplace, and let's say you find it unresponsive. You find the union stewards unresponsive. They won't fight for you and your coworkers in a way that you find satisfactory. What do you do then?
0: I find it really a good rule of thumb to encourage workers, first of all, to stop looking up and start looking out. And this applies in many different situations. In one way, what we mean is don't expect your boss to solve your problem. That's not really their job. Don't expect HR to solve your problem. The boss, the employer, and very often the HR department is there to make sure that production continues, whatever the production is, whether you're a nurse or you're on an assembly line or, you know, you're making pizza. Their job is to make sure production continues as smoothly as possible, as efficiently as possible. Sometimes they do have to solve your problem in order to guarantee that, but very often, really, they are not going to really try and solve your problem. They're going to try and solve their own problem, which is that you want something from them. You want them to pay attention to you. You want them to pay attention to your working conditions, what you're unhappy with. And they really don't want to have to do that. That does not necessarily increase their efficiency or their control. I have found that a more productive approach is instead to go to coworkers and talk to them and say, look, this thing is happening for me. Describe what it is. Is it happening for you? Have you, or do you know other people who are having this problem? Can we get together and talk about it? This is what we mean by looking out rather than looking up. If you're successful at that and you find other people who agree with you, great. You get people together in a group to talk. See if you can come up with a common goal, you know, a shared goal that you have. If you're successful at that, then you start brainstorming, are there things that we can do about it together? We really emphasize in this approach to organizing collective action rather than individual action. So we're not looking for, you know, the guy that comes riding in on the white horse to save everyone. It's, is there something we can all do together, because that actually is going to make us more empowered and understand our own power better. The other distinction that I make is that there has been a big, shall we say, at least rhetorical fork in the road in the labor movement over the last 20 or 30 years. On the one side is what we call service unionism, and on the other side is organizing unionism. And service unionism is when workers view the union as an insurance company. I pay my dues, and once I've paid my dues, somebody else bargains a contract for me. And once there's a contract, if I have a problem and it's a violation of the contract, then I go to someone in the union, a lawyer or a staff member or my president, and I tell them, you solve it for me. And then they either do or do not, but your expectation as a member who has been paying dues is that they will solve it for you, which sometimes means filing a grievance or bringing some kind of labor board action, or going in and having a quiet talk with the boss and working it out behind closed doors. Now, of course, unions have to provide service. Unions are legally required and should be bargaining good collective bargaining agreements, contracts, and then enforcing them. Absolutely. But that has not seemed to work that well for many years now. Lots of workers will report to you that, yeah, I have a contract and it's good, and I know this contract gives me a better wage than I would have otherwise, but I have all these other problems at the workplace, and the union says they can't do anything about them. Now, this has become a very dominant attitude among many union members, and it is because this service model is not teaching workers individually or in groups to think through their own problems collectively, to talk about what the relations of power are that have created this problem, what their power is or could be if they chose to use it, and then to decide how they want to use it. That's a very different approach, and that involves looking out rather than looking up. So for shorthand, we say, stop thinking so much about the boss. They're not that important. You are more important than they are.
1: That's the voice of Ellen David Friedman. She is a longtime organizer. She has trained and advised thousands of union members, staffers, and officers, and is the architect of the popular Labor Notes workshop, What to Do When Your Union Breaks Your Heart. And we are talking about her new book, Keep Going, A Guide to Organizing When It's Hard. The program is Against the Grain. I'm CS, sitting in for Sasha Lilly. So your book is full of vignettes. It's full of stories that illustrate many of the points you're trying to make in terms of strategies and tactics and philosophies around organizing in the workplace. One vignette is about nurses in a short-staffed hospital emergency department constantly being asked to take extra shifts. Under the contract, overtime was voluntary, but for a variety of reasons, the nurses always agreed to do it. How did the nurses respond?
0: This vignette, this experience, was quite impressive to me for the many different things that it taught about organizing. So let me start by saying that everyone everywhere, almost regardless of your work, is short-staffed. There's hardly any workers that I talk to, telecom workers or tech workers or social workers, it doesn't matter. Pretty much everyone will say the pace of work is too high, is too heavy, the expectations are way beyond what I can manage. Many nurses, for example, I have heard say, every day when I go into work, my professional ethics, the requirements of my license are violated every single day with what I am assigned to do. So how do people face this? Well, nurses in particular have been trying to face the issues of short staffing for many, many years. There have been some gains made in collective bargaining agreements where staffing ratios are established to say, for example, you know, in an intensive care unit, no more than two patients at this level of morbidity will be permitted to a nurse. So sometimes you can guarantee that in writing in the contract, but can you enforce it? It turns out to be very hard to enforce. Similarly, in some states, particularly California and New York, not surprisingly, there have been staffing ratios for nurses established in state law. That's probably even harder to enforce as a practical matter because the enforcement is much farther away. So when one starts speaking with nurses within a union about this issue, one of the first things that they will say is, yeah, I wish staffing were better, but it's not. I have to take overtime shifts. Otherwise, people will die. Because if no one is prepared to take these shifts, it will be very, very dangerous here for the patients. So here's what happened in this hospital. Nurses had to together work through their various concerns about taking collective action. They said, I don't want my fellow nurses to pick up shifts if I refuse to pick them up, because then they're going to be even more exhausted. And I don't want to appear to be a slacker because the boss will come down on me. So they had to, in group discussion, they had to work through all the excuses that they had been using to not take collective action in the past. So that was important. And the second thing was they had to examine how many times they had gone to the boss to tell them the problem, and the boss kept saying, I'll take care of it, and never did. So finally they reached the point in their discussions with each other where they said, all right, let's see how many of us are willing to make a commitment just for this, for 1 week, I believe is what they started with. For this week, beginning, you know, on Monday night, third shift, no one will agree to take an overtime shift. And they had to look at the schedule and see who was scheduled for that night and see if they would agree. And then they worked through the other shifts for the whole week to see how many of their fellow nurses would be willing to withstand the pleading, the begging, the threatening, all the things that they get from management to try and induce them to take extra shifts. This required a lot of conversations. It took quite a while to do. They finally decided they were ready. They had looked at the schedule and committed to it, and they initiated it. So they didn't inform their charge nurse, whatever, the director of the unit. They just went ahead and did it and waited to see the results. And the director, who was trying to staff the unit, immediately began panicking and going crazy, trying to force people to take these shifts. And they had to talk to one another a lot, keep in constant communication with each other to keep their spirits up and their confidence up and their commitment up. I am not sure. I don't think that everybody was able to sustain themselves through the whole week. There were also some people who depended on overtime shifts for income because their wages were inadequate. But the majority of nurses did. They kept each other going. And by, I can't remember, I think it might have been the third or fourth day. Remember, these are three shifts a day. Management relented and filled permanent positions. The need for taking overtime didn't completely disappear, but was tremendously reduced. It was a great victory.
1: Ellen David Friedman, chair of the Labor Notes Board, which, as she said earlier, is a media and education project that champions bottom-up democratic and militant unionism. And she has a new book out that we're talking about. It's called Keep Going, A Guide to Organizing When It's Hard. I'm CS, and this is Against the Grain on Pacifica Radio. And let me elicit one more story from this book full of stories. This is about the group of workers at a commercial tree nursery who couldn't get their boss to set a schedule for summer work. What happened? What did they do?
0: This story is great. So this was a very small, family-run and operated nursery, a beloved nursery, and the people that worked there was mostly young people, college kids, sometime or recently out of college, who loved plants, who loved growing things. There were many things about it they loved. One thing they did not love was that when summer came, or this particular summer was coming, and they were trying to plan, when am I going to be able to go on vacation? You know, I have a college roommate who's getting married. My younger sister is graduating from school. There's a big family reunion across the country. Like, I need to get my time off confirmed soon. and they were making their requests to the boss. Oh, I should say, it was not a unionized workplace. So they didn't have any formal way of demanding that the boss respond. They just found the boss was not responding. And there was a lot of discontent building up. People were threatening to quit. Some people did quit. And it was getting pretty ugly. And one day, the boss, or one week, I guess the boss was gone, perhaps on their own vacation. I'm not sure. And one of the workers there, who felt she had a pretty good grasp on what was happening, went around to each of her coworkers and asked them, if you could choose, you know, first, second, and third choice for your summer vacation time, what would it be? She took everyone's information, she put it on a spreadsheet, then she called everybody together one day and showed them the spreadsheet and what she had done and said, can we work out a schedule that's going to be acceptable to all of us? And they went at it. They came up with a master schedule that was really acceptable to them. This intrepid young woman then went and presented it to the boss when he came back. He did not respond at all, either in writing or in any way. So people felt quite deflated after that effort. But then about a week later, he posted the summer vacation schedule on the bulletin board, and pretty much it was exactly as they had proposed it. It was a beautiful story of organizing from below and solving your problems really effectively. And they felt great, of course.
1: So the big unions, the established unions, no doubt hard to generalize, Ellen, but what's your sense of the degree to which those kinds of unions operate in the democratic, participatory, bottom-up, militant fashion that you and your colleagues at Labor Notes and Beyond advocate?
0: It's very difficult, if not impossible, for the big unions, the big legacy unions, as we call them, on the whole, to operate democratically with a high degree of bottom-up engagement and militancy. And this is not entirely the fault of those who lead or staff those unions. It is a reflection of the tremendously coercive force and power of capitalism itself, and specifically the current form of capitalism, neoliberalism, that we've been living under for 40 or 50 years, because the deregulation of our political economy that was accomplished by the neoliberal phase of capitalism meant that there was just a tremendously rapid acceleration of concentration of wealth and power at the top of every organization. We can see it obviously at the top of the federal government, we see it at the top of corporations, we see it at the top of unions. And so the culture simply responding to these coercive forces has produced a situation in which this bottom-up kind of democratic militant thing is not what they have been doing, most of them, for a long time. Many of them did. The last period of time in which this approach to unionism was at a high water mark was in the 1970s, and before that in the 1930s and 40s. So it rises and falls for many reasons with the development of the economy and the concentration of power at the top. So that said, with the big unions, it's pretty hard. They are bureaucratic, they have relationships with other elites, including political elites and other elites in the nonprofit world and so on. Fairly difficult for them to do the upending of those practices. However, within virtually every big legacy union, there are people, sometimes officers, sometimes staffers, local presidents, stewards, rank and filers. There are an increasing number, I would say thousands and thousands of union members in virtually every union in the United States who are trying to reform their unions in this direction. One very concrete small example I can offer is this, that when I first began my work as an organizer within the public school teacher sector, I worked for the National Education Association in Vermont for 20 years, starting in the middle 80s. Bargaining was done by a small group of, by a staffer. You always had a staffer and a small group of members and a bargaining team. It was done behind closed doors. The idea was to keep everything pretty confidential until the end, and then you brought out a tentative agreement for people to vote on. There has been so much reform work going on, especially in the K-12 teacher sector, which I've stayed close to all these years, that now this idea of open bargaining is becoming, in some unions, totally normalized, as it should be. Of course the bargaining should be open. Members should be able to be part of it and to observe it, because it's our contract, after all. We should know what's being asked for. We should know what's being given away at the bargaining table, because we have to live under it. And there are some shining examples of this. I point particularly to the Massachusetts Teachers Association, which is the NEA affiliate that has about 120,000 members in Massachusetts. They have been taking this reform current very seriously for quite a number of years now, led by a caucus, a rank-and-file Democratic caucus, which is called Educators for a Democratic Union. They have really changed the face of this union. They have like 400 locals. They've changed the face of it in many locals at the base, in regional formations, at the state level. They have been able to conduct militant strikes, which are illegal in Massachusetts, in order to fight for what they need, which I consider to be an extremely good use of the power they have discovered. So most unions will have some of this going on inside of it, but very few. I don't know if there are any unions that really exemplify it at the very top. But we're starting at the bottom and building upwards all the time.
1: Ellen David Friedman, longtime organizer, regular contributor to Labor Notes magazine, chair of the Labor Notes board, and author of Keep Going, A Guide to Organizing When It's Hard, published jointly by PM Press and Labor Notes. Ellen, thanks for writing this book and for joining us today.
0: Thank you, CS. It was such a pleasure to discuss these ideas with you. Thank you for your thoughtful and erudite questions.
1: And this is CS, suggesting the important thing is not to stop questioning, as Albert Einstein once said. And please join regular host Sasha Lilly on the next Against the Grain.

My name is Eddie Holohan, and this is The View From Here. I used to write a review every year of children putting on a play. I won't do that this year. I won't write a review of a children's show. This year I am writing a piece about wonderful young actors, singers, and dancers who performed in a full-blown musical. The children have grown. Once on This Island is loosely based on the story by Hans Christian Andersen, The Little Mermaid. The premise is a timeless one. What happens when love is forbidden between young people who are from different worlds? In the original, a mermaid and a human fall in love. In Once on This Island, it's two humans, Tee Moon, who is poor, and Daniel Bozom, who is privileged. As in all fairy tales, circumstances bring the youngsters together unexpectedly. He suffers a nearly fatal injury, and she nurses him back to health. In the process, they fall in love. Upon recovery, he returns to the wealthy world of resort splendor. They vow to continue their love, and the world conspires against it. And Elena de Roche and Max Moon are splendid as the star-crossed lovers. I found myself believing that those two people, whom I have known since they were six, had actually become T and Daniel, the characters they were playing. That's what you want in a performance, isn't it? The suspension of disbelief. The cast is neatly divided between the villagers, who are the have-nots, and the grand dames, who are the haves. Millie Vaz did triple duty as the little girl, young Tee Moon, and a peasant girl. Progressing with the story from opening curtain to the big finale, she was stamina on stage. Satya and Elsa and Colette and May played villagers in the context of storytellers, beautifully condensing complicated plot details into easy narrative for us. Have you met Tee Moon's parents? They're two of the most loving grown-ups you'd ever want to know. I almost asked them to adopt me. Tonton Julian, the father with mustache, was a tender force played by Mari. T's mother, Mama Yorley, was given life by Eleanor. I thought I knew Eleanor after all those library hours together, but her portrayal of Yorley was a revelation. A lot is asked of her character, and Eleanor delivered. Oh, let me sing the praises of the gods for a minute. The deities of earth, water, love, and death are very large entities indeed, easily treated as cartoon characters by us agnostics. But Amara and Leo and Isla and Treya made them believable. They absolutely nailed their parts. I was in awe and afraid and inspired by them, exactly what mythic figures are supposed to do to us mere mortals. If I had pipes like Treya does, I'd get myself to the Metropolitan Opera pronto. And if I could wear splendid costumery as Amara did, I would leave this mundane world and ask her permission to inhabit her world. Leo, as the god of water, was a show-stopping singer and dancer, and Isla crisscrossed the stage singing the power of love throughout the show. One of my favorite lines in the whole show was spoken by a villager saying, "If we knew why the gods do the things they do, well, we'd be gods too." The grand dames, the idle wealthy who control the island, found their voices with Noel playing Andrea, who is Daniel's fiance. Huxley played Daniel's father. Henry was delightfully dismissive as the resort's gatekeeper. And to whomever fabricated that magnificent gate, I say bravo. In this production, there were three groups of players who provide context and color throughout the story. There were three players, whom I haven't mentioned yet, who wore so many hats that I had to keep checking my program. Ouida and Findlay and Helena appeared and reappeared as the ensemble and the waltzers and the gossipers. I've been meaning to ask them if they ever got their characters mixed up. Well, I could go on, but I'm out of time. I'll just close by saying that I used to watch little kids put on a show every year. This year, I watched as marvelous young performers wowed me with Once on This Island.

0: This is 99.5 WBDYLP from the Bundy Museum of History and Art in Binghamton. On Friday, September 4th, the Bundy Museum presents One Lone Town live in the Annex Theater. The Annex is located behind the historic Harlow Bundy House at 129 Main Street on Binghamton's west side. Doors open at 6 o'clock p.m. The show starts at 7. For more information, visit bundymuseum.org. Once again, that is One Lone Town, Friday, September 4th at the Bundy Museum.
1: Hospitals in dozens of states are turning to a low-tech tool to save the lives of new mothers, wristbands. I'm Katherine Houghton, and this is your KFF Health News Minute. The silicone bands are stamped with three words, I gave birth. One goal is for healthcare workers to see them and check for postpartum complications, like low blood pressure. The bracelets also remind new moms to tell a doctor if they experience chest pain, headaches, or bleeding. Homeless people will not be automatically exempt from new Medicaid work rules. Taiwan Pugh in Montana is homeless and has seizures that make it hard to keep a job.
2: My Medicaid is still active, but when are they going to cut that off?
1: Pugh's medical condition may excuse him from work requirements, but getting the paperwork to prove he's too sick to work could be challenging, especially without a permanent address. There's more at kffhealthnews.org.
3: This is WBDY Binghamton.

That was Miles Davis. In Your Own Sweet Way, from an LP entitled 56. An appropriate welcome to the Compton Jazz Lounge. Coming to you from WBDY Binghamton, I'm D. Scott. I'll be here with you until 10 a.m. Eastern Standard Time. And Sunday morning, it's about sort of kickback, layback, more chill music. We go international. We do classic ballads from the greats. And, you know, whatever, you know, sort of tickles our fancy, right? So welcome to the show and welcome to this journey. And let's get things started. Here is Michael Franks, and this is Tiger in the Rain.

That was the Turtle Island String Quartet, and that was their rendition of a song originally put out by Pat Metheny. The name of that cut was Jocko. Before that, Miles Davis from the Live Evil LP. That was Nim Talvez. Prior to that, Wayne Shorter, Fee Fi Fo Fum. A classic cut from him. And we opened the set with a piece from Claude Fontaine, and the name of that cut was Concha du Mar. Up next is a piece from Michael Petriani, and the name of his cut is September Seconds.

That was Kevin Eubanks, and the name of the cut was Spirit Talk from an OP entitled Spirit Talk. And before that, we heard from Brad Maldo from the OP Matheny and Maldo. The name of the cut was Say the Brother's Name. I am D. Scott, and this is the Compton Jazz Lounge Sunday Morning Edition. Up next, from his LP Miles Ahead, here is Miles Davis. This is New Rumba.

That was Moises Dos Santos. And that cut featured Theo Crocker on trumpet. The name of the cut was Brazilian Spirit. And before that, Jeremy Pelt from his LP, Identity. The name of that cut was Celestial. Up next is a piece from the late, great Roy Hargrove, young brother, man. He was young when he left us. Name of the LP is Habana, and the name of the song is Nuisa's Poem.

That was the title track from his LP, Infinite Search. That was Miroslav Vitus. And before that, we heard from Stan Getz with Astrud Gilberto and Antonio Carlos Jobim. Name of the cover was Quirkvoda, Quiet Night of Quiet Stars. And before that, we heard from Matthias Heiss and Pell von Bülow. The name of the cut was Angel Zoo from an LP entitled Repertoire. I'm D. Scott, and this has been the Compton Jazz Lounge, coming to you from WBDY Binghamton. I'd like to thank you so much for tuning in. I will be back here Tuesday night, where I host the Compton Fusion Lounge, 9 to 11 Eastern Standard Time. Thank you again. Peace and love to you all. Have a great Sunday. Here is War, H2 Overture.

0: This is 99.5 WBDYLP from the Bundy Museum of History and Art in Binghamton. On Sunday, August 30th, the Bundy Museum presents Karaoke Night live in the Annex Theater. The Annex is located behind the historic Harlow Bundy House at 129 Main Street on Binghamton's west side. 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Once again, that is Karaoke Sunday, August 30th at the Bundy Museum.
1: Before we begin today, I want to take a moment for Dolly Parton. We learned this week that Dolly died, and I've been thinking about what song to play for her. My Blue Tears is a tune that Dolly wrote early in her career. It's a beautiful song and one I've always loved. And back in 2015, when I was with John Riley and friends, we recorded it in Los Angeles with Becky Stark singing it. For Dolly, John Riley and friends, My Blue Tears.

0: lost with the end there.
1: It's the Great American Folk Show. Welcome. I first got to know Jason Mraz years ago, living in San Diego, California, through Gregory Page. I remember taking my dad to Java Joe's one night to hear Jason play. Jason came out on stage carrying an iced coffee, and he was standing right next to the great percussionist and his good buddy, Toca Rivera. It was a really great evening. My dad had never heard of him before, so he knew nothing about the show. And afterward, he came up to me and he said that seeing Jason reminded him of the first time that he'd seen Elvis Presley on television as a kid. Not because they were alike, but because of that feeling of seeing somebody for the first time and immediately knowing that there was something there. And he was right. Jason sent along a few tunes and some words about his newest album, Grandma's Gospel Favorites, and the grandmother who inspired it. Here's Jason Mraz.
2: This is Jason Mraz coming to you from San Diego, California. My grandma asked me to make her a gospel album, so I did. Grandma's Gospel Favorites is an album I made for my grandmother, Mary Helen Mraz Fowler, known to me as Nanny Raz. Though she couldn't carry a tune in a bucket, she sure enjoyed hearing her favorite songs performed every Saturday night at the Gospel Chicken House, which was once a house of chickens until it was remodeled to become a music venue for gospel music in Montpelier, Virginia. Nanny Raz, she was a kind and inclusive woman, and she tolerated my music. I always made modern and contemporary music, chasing the sounds of MTV and pop radio, and she just tolerated it. She said, "I just don't understand it." But she was also a jokester and a loving grandma and an amazing

in a style inspired by classic country, bluegrass, and television of her era. And the collection quickly became part of Nanny Raz's daily life until she went Beyond the Sunset in 2015. It was her wish that I would share this record with listeners who love music rooted in faith and comfort and a little bit of comedy. Grandma's Gospel Favorites is a deeply personal project that carries a universal message that I think is as important today as it's ever been. And it's what my grandma always wanted, for me to make this kind of music, probably so that I would feel the lyrics resonate in my own body, but that also listeners would have a chance to experience the gospel that she loved. So I hope you enjoy the album as much as she did. And today I'm going to play a couple of original songs that I included on the album. And I personally think the whole project goes down a little easier than okra. Enjoy. This is a true story. Almost.

Ruby Blue is originally from Bismarck, now living in Minneapolis. She was one of Medora's visiting artists this summer, where I usually spend my summers in Medora, North Dakota, performing around town during her time there. And somewhere in the middle of all of that, we did manage to find a little time to turn on the recorder. And I just know that you're going to enjoy this talented singer-songwriter. Here is our live session, Ruby Blue.

It's the Great American Folk Show. My name is Tom, and thank you for listening. I have featured Paul and Lowell Larson on the program before in recorded version, but recently the two visited me at Gene's place in Medora, North Dakota, and it just so happened that I had all my equipment out, and it just so happened that they were in the singing mood, and it just so happened that I had my guitar, and I was lucky enough to play along with them, kind of accompanying them. And here's a little tune that we recorded. Paul is singing the harmony, and Lowell is singing the melody. And there doesn't have to be anything more to it than that. Just two great voices singing. Here they are with Matchin' Just on the Hilltop.

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1: It's the Great American Folk Show. This is Tom Brusseau. Thanks for listening today. We turn now to Bronwyn Keith Hines, a fiddler, singer, and songwriter who comes out of the bluegrass tradition. Bronwyn sent us something made especially for the Great American Folk Show. She recorded a song for us called Flower Thief from her brand new album, Rattlin' Bones. But first, she's going to join us with a few words.
2: Hey, I'm Bronwyn. I'm a bluegrass fiddler, singer, and songwriter. I live in Nashville, Tennessee, but originally I'm from Charlottesville, Virginia. And, you know, this is kind of the first year that I've gone out and toured with my own band. I've played fiddle my whole life and gotten to play with a lot of artists. I used to tour with Molly Tuttle and Golden Highway for a number of years. But I'm really excited about this next chapter of my career leading a band. So with this new album, Rattlin' Bones, one of the main things I was focused on in writing the music and arranging it in the studio was how can I make this... I basically wrote this album to be a fun live show and to play with my band live. So that was kind of always on my mind in writing the songs. And when I was in the studio, you know, coming up with the arrangements, I wanted to leave moments that could change night to night, moments of improvisation or places in the arrangements where I could see things, you know, getting stretched out and turning into long jam sections or not, depending on the night, you know. So that was kind of the main goal of this album. You know, I wanted to make an album that would be fun to play, fun to listen to, just turn it up loud and rattle your bones kind of thing, you know. Cool. So hope you enjoy.

0: 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I first met Jude more than 30 years ago when I was working for the Sundance Film Festival, and our paths kept crossing after that, especially around Largo in Los Angeles. You know, Largo is one of those rare rooms where songwriters and musicians and comedians and actors and talent scouts and you name it seem to find one another. And Jude naturally fit into that world. But then again, if you're asking me, Jude seemed to fit naturally just about anywhere. Years after I met him, we did a show together in San Diego in this venue called the North Park Vaudeville and Candy Shop. Now imagine that. A candy shop up front and a 28-seater in the back. It was so bizarre, but then so cool at that same time. And I remember Jude arriving with his nylon string guitar in hand, ready to play. And the funny thing is, he looked absolutely no different than he had when I first met him at Sundance all those years ago. Jude always seemed to exist outside of time, just a little bit. Sundance, Largo, a 28-seat theater behind a candy shop, it didn't matter where you found him. Jude was always simply Jude.
1: The only time I play these songs is for you, Tom. So the story of this song is nice to talk about because I don't think I have talked about it too much. It's a long, long time ago, but when I was in the fifth grade, there was a boy named George, and he was a sometime playmate of mine. I remember he was very intellectual and interesting, not the most popular kid, but I went to his house several times. He was really good at model planes and stuff like that. I'm sure today they would have said he was well on the spectrum. We came in one day, and he'd passed away. And I can't remember it so long ago now, but maybe it was swelling of the brain or something terrible. That's really it. And we had a, one of the nuns was named Sister Claire. And when I listened to the song, it brings me back there for a minute. And then I was living in Los Angeles and I guess feeling the things that are in the rest of the song and just kind of wrote this out. At the time I was writing a lot of poems when I started, and then this would have been a song I can tell from the guitar that I wrote after the riff, so as it were. And here you go.

haven't seen her since when. But there's a bum on the corner. He says that I'm his best friend. We pretend. He says the rapture is any day. That's when God's coming round. Although perhaps he should stay away. They'll run him right out of town.

You heard me mention Gregory Page's name earlier at the top of the show. And years ago, Gregory and I formed a duo called the American Folk Singers. And we made some of our first recorded music together in his living room over the course of a couple of days. We recorded volume 1 and 2 of the American Folk Songbook. Recording it through an old phonograph, I don't know why we did that. It seemed to make sense. We certainly could have done it in a more modern way, but I think what we were really going for is for that vintage thing. And by God, we did sound vintage. Years later, when I began imagining something I'd call the Great American Folk Show, I borrowed a little something from the name we'd given ourselves. Here's Gregory Page and me, the American Folk Singers, doing a little tune through a phonograph machine called Hard Ain't It Hard. 1, 2, 1, 2, 3, 4.

Gregory was also there in 2017, before the Great American Folk Show was a radio program, when we tried the idea out on stage at the Old Town Hall Theater in Medora, North Dakota. Gregory knew almost nothing about Medora, but I asked him to come, and he somehow showed up. He said, yes, I'll be there. And then Misty Cope was there too. And then all of a sudden, it seemed like we were cooking with gas. It seemed like we could really do something and try a few things out. And so for 2 weeks, we made an hour-long program of music and stories, and we tried to see what this thing might be. Of course, Gregory Page has his own successful solo career. I have to play you one of my favorite songs of his. This one's called Strange Birds.

Bill Lohman, who's a cowboy poet from Sentinel Butte, North Dakota, he was on the program recently, and he said something then that really stayed with me. He was talking about folklorists and the traditions that they document. Their job, he said, is to know how to preserve what they find, but more importantly, to stay out of the way and leave it the way that they found it. And maybe there's something in that for a radio show host, too. Make a place, listen, and then get out of the way. Misty Cope, who's a great North Dakota icon performer, she was there when we first tried out the Great American Folk Show in Medora, North Dakota. And it seemed right that she should be here at the end of it all, too. I want to thank you for listening to the Great American Folk Show. My name is Tom Brusso. Here's Misty Culp with We'll Meet Again.

0: Is it finally time for Glen Canyon Dam to go? That story and more on H2O Radio's weekly news report. I'm Jamie Sudler.
1: I'm Franny Halperin, and it's This Week in Water.
0: Amid a mega drought and aridification in the Southwest, the federal government has released its operating plan to manage two large dams on the Colorado River, and it's being criticized for propping up one of them, mainly by sacrificing farmers.
1: 4 years ago, the Glen Canyon Institute wrote that the glory years of Glen Canyon Dam, which generates electricity for about 5 million people, may be coming to an end. Instead of addressing that problem head-on, Trump administration guidelines are requiring that the lower basin states of Arizona, Nevada, and California dramatically reduce their consumption for the next 2 years by more than 1 million acre feet annually.
0: Arizona will suffer the largest cut of 31% of its supplies from the river, with the Phoenix and Tucson areas hardest hit. The upper basin states of Colorado, Wyoming, Utah, and New Mexico won't be forced to cut their use for now.
1: Some critics say the Bureau's plan delays the inevitable bypass of Glen Canyon Dam, which forms Lake Powell. Dan Beard, a former Bureau of Reclamation commissioner, told E&E News in 2023 that the reservoir is not essential to the operation of the river system.
0: As the water levels drop at Lake Powell, the dam has been making less energy. If the reservoir were full, it could generate 1,320 megawatts. But now, with the reservoir at record low levels, the Bureau says the complex has generated less than half that. Organizations that have bought power generated by the dam have already been looking for alternative sources.
1: Keeping Glen Canyon Dam while it generates less power has consequences. Gary Wachner with the organization Save the Colorado told H2O Radio that water stored in Lake Powell is lost to evaporation and seepage into the sandstone.
0: The Glen Canyon Institute estimated that the reservoir loses about 860,000 acre-feet a year, more than the amount used by the city of Los Angeles annually. They add that the water from the upper basin states to fill Lake Powell could have been used by farmers upstream, but will end up in the atmosphere or in the ground.
1: The Bureau's guidelines issued last week said they're not to be construed as a precedent for future operations, but Wachner disagrees, saying it locks in this response to the crisis even as climate science shows the region is getting drier.
0: How you roll in California could soon change. Last week, the state became the first in the country to mandate efficiency standards for replacement tires.
1: Tires that come on new cars typically give drivers better mileage because they have low rolling resistance. Rolling resistance is a measure of how much a tire flattens and rebounds as it travels along the ground. The more it squishes, the more energy it takes, whether from gas or from a battery, to keep the wheels turning.
0: When consumers replace tires, they are often less efficient, resulting in lower mileage and range. By 2033, California's replacement tire efficiency program will require that they match the efficiency of new car tires.
1: The California Energy Commission says the standard will save nearly $1 billion in gasoline and electricity costs per year and reduce carbon dioxide emissions by the equivalent of eliminating 400,000 gas cars from California's roads.
0: The agency said the expense for consumers will be low, up to $6.50 per tire, which would be offset by lower fuel consumption. However, some tire manufacturers and industry groups disagree, saying the increased costs would exceed projected savings. But Bridgestone and Michelin, who were involved in the five-year rulemaking process, embraced the new program.
1: And finally, in the oceans, there are predators and there are prey. For critters who are low on the food chain, they've learned behaviors to avoid becoming someone's dinner, often by hiding or changing location.
0: The process is known as the ecology of fear, where the mere presence of a predator changes behavior. But what can mussels, which are literally stuck in place, do?
1: Naturally, they would clam up, according to researchers at Aarhus University. The team found that when blue mussels detected parasitic flatworms nearby, they slowed their filtration of seawater, And when things got really scary with more than one parasite in the vicinity, they closed their shells completely.
0: Blue mussels feed by filtering microscopic algae from seawater, and a single mussel can filter up to 100 liters a day, affecting water clarity and nutrient cycling. Their beds also provide habitats for small animals, fish, and plants.
1: The mussels have a well-developed sensory system capable of detecting chemicals in water that could mean a threat is nearby. But that leaves the bivalves with a conundrum. Stop eating or risk ingesting something deadly.
0: The research suggests they will clam up. But if a whole bed shuts down, it could affect the health of an entire ecosystem.
1: The team says that because ocean parasites tend to prefer warmer water and mussels get scared when they're around, their reaction could become more common with climate change if flatworms mussel in.
0: That's it for This Week in Water. Thanks for listening, and we'll see you next time.
2: 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On Friday, September 4th, the Bundy Museum presents One Lone Town live in the Annex Theater. The Annex is located behind the historic Harlow Bundy House at 129 Main Street on Binghamton's west side. 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Once again, that is One Lone Town, Friday, September 4th at the Bundy Museum. It's time for the WBDY Community Calendar. 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

0: Song of Summer is Alma's Way from the PBS Kids show Alma's Summertime Musical. 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I'm Katie Stone, and today on the show, we're saying goodbye to summertime and hello to school year with some of the best of the summertime music that came out this year, including this next one from Bagu's Best Day. 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
1: Oh, I am feeling good today. You know, I'm feeling so good. I think we need to celebrate.

Elena Park Moon has a new release called Nothing is Ordinary. That's a traditional Okinawan folk song, Herini Kachi Uri. And before that, you heard Esther Crow from her brand new Get Silly release. Today on the Children's Hour, we're saying a musical goodbye to summertime with some of our favorite songs released this year, including this one. This is Wild Child from their very first ever kids release called Wild Child for Kids, right here on the Children's Hour.

My Little Snap Bean is the title track off of My Little Snap Bean Zydeco for Children by Jeanette Downing, Nathan Williams, and the Zydeco Cha-Chas. And before that, you heard Dad Joke from their brand new Fun Intended Because We're Friends that featured Amanda DeBoer Bartlett. This is a musical goodbye to summertime with some of the best releases that came out this summer right here on The Children's Hour. 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

0: This year is the centennial. That means it's the 100th year of Route 66. It's the classic famous highway that goes from east to west or west to east across the United States. It comes right through Albuquerque, and that was the Happy Racers. You're listening to the Children's Hour. I'm Katie Stone. We're saying goodbye to summer. It's that time of year where summer ends and we welcome a new school year. We're going to go ahead and give you some of the best releases that came out this summer, including this one. This is Pierce Freelon right here on the Children's Hour from his brand new release, Black Boy Glow.
1: I glow from the inside out. My light is eternal. It cannot be dimmed or diminished. With every smile, my glow is replenished. I am one of one. I am unique. I glimmer with whimsy and mystique. Because I am magnifique.

0: I got that black boy glow. 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I twinkle in the dark like planets and stars.
1: I've got that black boy glow.
0: I have pride in my culture and people. 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My love wards off hatred and evil.
1: I got that black boy glow.
0: The skin I am in is a gift. The joy I exude causes shifts. I know magic is real because I exist.

That's Secret Agent 23 Skidoo with a brand new release right here on the Children's Hour. We're celebrating the end of summer with some of the best of the music that came out this year. This next one is from Claudia Robin Gunn out of New Zealand. This is Dance Through the Day right here on the Children's Hour, saying goodbye to summer.

0: 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We'll be right back.
1: 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Today we're celebrating the end of summer with some of the best releases that have come out recently. Before the break, you heard You and Us from Fun Machine Dream with Good Vibes Only. Moves was Lachi from Magnificent. Snook Nook before that with Do Re Mi. We're playing all kinds of releases that came to us over the summer, brand new ones that we think you might like, including this one. This is Lori Berkner from Cinco Canciones en Español. This is her classic, Waiting for the Elevator, sung in Spanish, right here on the Children's Hour. Esperando el

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0: Llegará pronto, llegará más tarde.

I'm Hawaiian features John Keawe with Kid Pan Alley from their 2026 summertime release. There's a song in every story. 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Today, we've been celebrating the end of summer with our summertime best releases. 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Look for shorts. We're pretty happy that these came out. The first season has released, and it's ready for this school year. This is Marky Weinstock and Friends from his latest release, Here For You, right here on the Children's Hour.

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I'm Katie Stone. 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We'll catch you next time for another edition of The Children's Hour.

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J'ai parcouru la planète, sillonné les courbes du globe. 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

This next song goes out to anyone south of the border, working with the underground, hanging on to hope, yearning for freedom. We want you to know you have not been forgotten. We are still here, weaving those stars and stripes forever, baby.

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Yes, welcome to this edition of the Open Door Hour with Christopher Perez. That's exactly what it is, an open door. I invite you to take the next hour and just sit back and just, no judgments needed, no explanation needed, just sit back and listen. Enjoy.

0: Yes, welcome to the open door. Christopher Perez on this beautiful day. Every day is a beautiful day. I have a special guest with me today, and I was telling him this is the second time we've done the live show, and it's funny, he said, I'm going to come on with you today. And first let me introduce him before I get into the story. I got my friend Bill with us today. You can say hello, Bill.
1: Yo, what's up? How everybody doing today?
0: Yes. So we're just coming down here. We're sharing a funny story. The story was, we're sitting back here, and he thought he was going to come in just to listen and observe and see, you know, what it was about. And I called him this morning, and I said, hey, listen, you're going to be on the show. What was your first guy? What was your thought?
1: Man, I thought she was crazy.
0: You know, I was telling him, this, you know, the show is just, you know, an idea of just coming on here, kicking it and listening. And just asking yourself some of the questions, you know, and just no judgments needed, right? There's nothing expected of you.
1: No, nothing.
0: No, just listening to some music, good old music. And that's what it is, folks, the open door. And I was sharing that with Bill before, you know, we came on, you know, sitting here talking a little bit. The evolution of the show itself, and how when I first started the show, it was pre-recorded and there was something missing. It was that genuineness, you know, that's something that the idea of not wanting to be scripted all the time. And life so often it has to be, you have to be scripted. You felt like things have to be scripted and there's a judgment held against it. Or do I say the right things? Do I say the wrong things? But for this show is just sitting back and just, you know, just kicking it with us as we just go down memory lane, share some stories and just listen to some music. Enjoy.

0: is, you know, that genuineness. And like I had discussed over the last few weeks, you know, this is the sixth episode, but in all honesty, it's the fourth episode because I replayed a couple because we were kind of struggling with the evolution of the show itself and just thinking like, what direction, you know, you always come into life with this expectation and directions and then you get humbled. Sometimes you can be humbled real quick, right?
1: Real fast.
0: whoever you believe in as a higher power or something, the universe, you know, has a way of saying, hey, you have your plan, but here's the plan. And, you know, I was pre-recording these things and I was telling you off the air how, you know, you sit there and you record, you listen to a couple minutes of the song or seconds and then you ad lib and how it loses the genuineness.
1: It really does.
0: Yeah, and we're sitting here right now, and the fact that we have this genuineness in the moment, like, I hit this song, and I'm talking to you about it, how it makes you feel, you know, and that's what it's about for the next hour. We expect people just to sit back and just, you know, take the time out to, you know, remove all judgments, you know, and accept life for the way it is and keep moving forward. So enjoy the next song.

0: this glorious, glorious day. I have a special guest in the studio with me today, Vil. And Vil is, we were just sitting here reflecting and just talking about the idea of it does start with yourself and how, you know, everybody has a story. And, you know, we know so many individuals out there who have stories to be told. And how do we reach out and get them to come up and tell their story? And you're talking about giving shout outs. Any shout outs to anybody else you want to give shout outs to?
1: I want to give a shout out to my friend Chris GQ Perry, my friend Dominic LaFleur, two music artists, great artists.
0: Local artists, yes. And that's the thing, it's about celebrating. And that's the idea of the Open Door and just the radio station in general. It's a community radio station. And how do we build community and get, you know, this area in Binghamton to be known for all the greatness it has? And this is one of those platforms that allow people to come on and, you know, not be torn down and judged for, you know, the music they're making. You know, it's about the message that they're sending.
1: Definitely.
0: Yeah, you know, I think, you know, and all the, you know, the artists that we have here, you know, you have, everybody has a story. And that's what we're sitting and listening to today, the idea of just reflecting back, being in the moment. I was telling, if everyone wasn't just joining us, Vil, you know, Vil was just going to come in and observe to see how what was like. He's, oh, you got a radio show? Let me check it out. I want to see so we can put something together for a future show and kind of script something, which is always nice. But then this morning I said to him, you know, you're going to come on and be on the show. He said, wait. He didn't even ask. This is the funny part. Which, remember this. Are you laughing right now? One of the questions that he asked, I'm going to ask this. This is the genuineness. He said, yo, what do I wear? So it's like you're coming to the radio. I don't know what you're gonna wear unless you have like a live stream behind and you have followers that you're gonna be live in the studio with. I mean, it's just about what do you wear. You wear your thoughts and your energy, because it's about an open door and just being yourself.
1: Yeah, it's a great place to get yourself out there. A lot of people don't have that outlet, you know what I mean?
0: Yeah, and that's what it is, an outlet. And thank you for saying that. And that's another, like, very big pillar of this show. And you know, I'm going to remember that. You know, and I always talk about every interaction you have with a person, there's something to take from it. And I think just that idea of what you said, that, you know, it's an outlet. And everybody has that outlet and an opportunity. And that's what this open door is about. You know, the door is open. You know, it doesn't matter, you know, what you want to listen to, what kind of music you play. You know, as long as we're, you know, spreading that message of community.
1: Yeah, what you want to talk about, get it off your chest.
0: Yeah, get it off your chest and be heard, right? And let people understand your opinion, and we want to listen, right? We're not here to condemn or say, you know, what you should and shouldn't be thinking or saying. It's the idea of just expressing it, learning from each other, you know, and what an opportunity. You know, and it reminds me of this idea. You know, we sit in, I grew up, I spent some time in New York City, and I always thought to myself, you know, I can never travel the world then when I was a little kid. But I thought if I went one block north or south, there was a different culture, right? And I wasn't going to go over there and judge it. I was going to go over there and embrace it. The food,
1: yeah,
0: you know, and everything, and just embrace the story. And that's what really this show is really about.
1: Everybody's one big family.
0: Amen. Let's move on to that one. Enjoy the music. We'll be back with you shortly. 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

0: Yes, if you're just joining us, you are listening to the Open Door Hour, and I am your host, Christopher Perez, on this glorious day. What a great song. You know, I want to love you now, and just thinking about the idea of what's going to happen today or tomorrow, it doesn't really matter. In this next hour, at least, we're asking you just to sit back and to just join us in the moment, right? It doesn't matter. You know, just in, you know, embrace the moment, because you don't know what's going to happen tomorrow. And that's not only about the moment, this moment, but it's about the idea of the people around you. You know, the idea of having those loved ones around you, and embrace them now, because you really don't know. And even yourself, this moment, it's okay to be going through certain seasons. They don't always have to be down or up, but just, you know, what makes it easier is just accepting what's happening in the moment, right? And there is no expectations. The expectation sometimes is just to show up. And that's like a big part of it is, you know, even about today and just being here and just showing up, you know, the point of, you know, having no expectations. And even on the show today, we have a special guest with us. And can you say hello?
1: Hey, what's up? It's your boy, Vil. How everybody doing today?
0: Yes, boy, Vil. And, you know, Vil, and, you know, he just showing up being in the moment today. You know, we tried to script this, and the script was just come and observe and get ready for a future show. But the whole idea of, you know, hey, we're going to be in the moment. You're going on the show today.
1: Yeah, it's a beautiful thing.
0: Yeah, it is. And it is comforting. I mean, even sitting here, right, there's no expectations. I'm not asking no hard questions. We're not trying to dive too deep. We're just being in this moment.
1: Yeah, it's nothing like a different opportunity, different feel, you know?
0: Yeah, just sitting back and just accepting this 1 hour for what it is. You don't have to go 30 years back when you were a child, 10 years back, 3 years back when there was some trauma, or thinking 20 minutes ahead or even 10 years ahead. Just being here right now with us in this open door, in the concept of everybody has a story, just coming on and share it. We're not going to close the door at any person, music type, or anything. Yeah.
1: Radio is one of the best things. Remember, before social media, this is how we got to hear everything.
0: Yes.
1: All the different stuff, yes. Advertising, music, yes. Like,
0: yes.
1: This is where it's at.
0: Yeah, and you know, thinking about the idea of formulating community, and what does even it mean to be family or community, right? Do you have to be sitting in a room with that person, or can you just be sharing the airwaves, right? And just listening and just making yourself a part of it, because that's what we aim to do. Is we hope that you invite us into your homes and into you for an hour, you know, just and give yourself 1 hour just to sit down and not worry about the laundry, the cat, you know, or anything else, animals, kids, you know, I mean, whatever. Let them do is nothing. The world's not going to fall apart for 1 hour. Give yourself at least that little bit of time.
1: Right? Need to rewind, relax.
0: Rewind, yeah. Unplug and unplug from everything else and plug in us. All right, let's move forward. Open Door Hour, Christopher Perez and Ghost, and I'm hosting the show. And you know, obviously, I have a guest, my guest Vil. We'll talk to you soon.

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Where are we going? Why are your vitals racing like you have been running for miles? She walks through a door and talks to the desk. The lady tells mommy to go to the left, into the room, down the hallway, and then soon the abortion is gonna commence. We enter the room and she

0: Yeah, it's the Open Door Hour. Christopher Perez. Just sitting and just listening to that song, you know, and then thinking, here we are again. You know, that's a deep song when you listen to the story behind that. And, you know, sometimes, you know, stories are deep, right? But then again, just for this hour, just sitting back and just being able to reflect on, I think, of what it is. Sometimes we find it so hard to, you know, find we clean ourselves off, right? We try to clean ourselves off and not, you know, really appreciate maybe the mess that we are, that we do have in the moment. And sometimes things are tough. You know what I mean? I mean, I think that sometimes that's, we accept that's, you know, those tough moments are a part of life, but they're not, you know, permanent.
1: They make you.
0: They make you, right, exactly. And that's the thing, right? I think sometimes we look at those tough moments and, you know, we want to kind of hide them. Or, you know, if there's like, you know, and there's an art form, and it's a Japanese art form, and it starts with a Y. I think it's the Yakira or something. Don't quote me on it. But it takes the idea, if there's a porcelain or there's a cup, then it breaks, right? Yeah. Instead of taking, you know, something that would make the cup look like it was never broken, they take a gold filling. And they put the gold filling in the crack where the cup resides. And, you know, the story behind that and the idea of, like you were saying, they make you.
1: That's why pressure is a good thing. It's like diamond, right? Diamonds are made under pressure. Most Amen. Beautiful things.
0: Yeah.
1: You know,
0: yeah. Yeah, you got to be able to overcome things. Yeah, and you got to, and that's the thing, is like, not only is it, you know, it's the pressure, right, that, you know, creates this, you know, it's magnificent outcome, right? But it's hard to even go through it, but it's also hard watching somebody go through it, right? You know, and we can sit here and we're kind of reflecting about what it is to be dads, right?
1: Yeah.
0: And, you know, just what it's like to be parents in general, right? And sometimes you're watching our kids, it's like, oh man, there's nothing worse than having a teenage daughter, right? And, you know, and even if you've had a teenage daughter, you say to yourself, I don't know, because my experience is different than yours, right? And that's thing, everybody's just, yeah. But it's right, like, and then watching them go through some of the things, knowing that, you know, you can't just save them from everything, right?
1: No,
0: because they have to, yeah, and it's the struggle.
1: Even when you give them the answers, they don't listen sometimes.
0: And if you give them the answer, sometimes even if it's the right answer, they're not going to take it because it's coming from parents. And we were kids,
1: yeah,
0: right? We look back now, right? And we're like, man, if we would have just listened. Oh, but the fact that our parents were telling us something,
1: I know, my mother was right all the time.
0: Oh man, I think everybody was right all the time, right? So yeah, we're just sitting back, and that's the idea about the show. We're just sitting here thinking about it, right? It's just in that moment, you know. This is not something you can script, right? You can sit all day and just like I was saying, I was mentioning for those who are just tuning in that originally the show was intended, you know, and I was pre-recording it, but you know, you sit there and you pre-record, and you're not really with the people. And I'm like, so if you've never pre-recorded a show before, what happens is you listen to like 5 seconds of the song, and then you sit there and you do an ad-lib. And that happens for about 20 minutes, right? You do your takes, and then you walk out. Engineer takes it, puts the music in, slows it up, speeds it down, fills it out, right? You know, does their due diligence. And then you listen to the show. And so I'm recording a show on Tuesday, listening to it on Sunday, and I'm not even in the same headspace.
1: Exactly.
0: You know, every day is different. And that, you know, and that's about this show right here. You know, so then I decided, hey, you know what? We've got to do something to be in the moment. You know, at first it was a little shaky on the radio. You've got to get your groove. Right. And that's the thing about the show. Like, usually you don't get to see the evolution of a show. Like the producers, they some of these shows that you listen to on the radio, sometimes they're so produced for years, and they're, you know, they've wrinkled out the iron, they're ironed out the wrinkles, right, in advance. So this show is kind of, but we're, the point of this show is watching evolution too.
1: Yeah, it becomes more like that AI, you know.
0: Yeah.
1: Not
0: yeah.
1: Real.
0: Well, yeah, no, exactly. You've been again to that, you know, genuineness. And so with that being said, you know, we're going to listen to songs that bring you up and down. We're even listening to songs. We're talking about what songs we can play in here in the moment. We try to find them, and we just go with it. So that's what we ask everybody. Just, you know, step aside from your normal lives. Just, you know, sit back. Grant yourself permission not to, you know, worry about what's going to happen or what has happened in your life, but just enjoy this moment. What do you think?
1: Sounds good.
0: All right, let's get moving.

0: And we're gonna let it burn, burn, burn. Yes. And that's the thing, you know, just sitting here and just taking a little break and just, you know, broke into the song a little bit and just listening to the idea of you have the, you know, that fire to let it burn. And, you know, being in the moment and surrounding yourself with people who are strength-based, right? And, you know, the idea of iron sharpening iron. And the reason why I bring that up is, you know, it's really important. And let's just stand out here and it's going to burn, right? So going to that point right now, I don't want the point to be missed, but I also wanted to bring it up because it was burning in me in that moment, is that, you know, we do have the fire, let it burn, burn, burn, right? Don't be afraid of who you are, right? And let that, and not only that, is that when that flame goes down, it's always important to surround yourself with people who are going to encourage your fire to let it burn, right? And we're sitting here and we're having a discussion. And one of the things, my guest is here today. And like, you know, I'm very believing that everything happened for a reason. When I met him years ago and we were just listening to, and we're going to have so much time to talk about this. Not only today, we're going to have, he's going to be back on the show for real. But just the idea of we're sitting in my house and he was my neighbor and we're listening to Paco Bell's Cannon. Right? We're drinking wine and eat wine and drinking wine and having
1: good
0: cheese
1: exotic
0: and
1: cheeses.
0: But I'm saying that is because he's saying to me in this moment, yo, you got to get like the social media going. And like, this is great. Like, this is what an opportunity to kind of have this platform. Like, we can do, and I'm like, yeah, we can do this. He's like, well, I said, I want to be a part of this. And the idea of letting it burn, burn, burn, like, and surrounding yourself with people who will not only you inspire, but also inspire you, right? That feed into your dream. And I call them and people, not but peoples.
1: Yes.
0: Right. And I say that because when you're having a conversation, instead of them, the person saying, but, oh, you say da, da, da, da, and they say, well, but. Oh man, here we go. Instead of saying, oh yeah, and this. Yeah. And it's like, yeah, let's add fire to this, right? Because there's always times in life, right? We all have this fire in us. And due to life, right? Life can be, like you said, life can be tough. Yeah. Like, you know, life can humble you. You can be running down the street thinking everything's going good and it can stick its foot out. And then you trip over, you're tripping over, yeah, right here on your face.
1: And that's why, like, the social media is important because, yeah, you get the viewers involved.
0: Yeah.
1: You know, maybe they might want to hear, yeah, something that we don't have.
0: Yeah. And, you know, that's the other thing, too, is, you know, and that's another layer to it, right? You know, they might have an idea, right? And at the end, you know, and helps you to grow even more, right? And it's not about reaching everybody, right? Because when you create something, you're trying to create and you're trying to reach a certain population, right? Your goal in life should never be to try to please everybody or anybody. But at least if you're going to try to create happiness, at least be around people who share similar ideas, right?
1: Yes.
0: You know what I mean? It's, you don't have to agree with all the time, but at least they're building on. You know,
1: yeah, yeah, and you know, this radio station gives people opportunity to, yes, shout out, yes, their businesses, what, yes, they're doing,
0: yeah,
1: you know, and get,
0: yeah,
1: people's name out there. There's a lot, yeah, of great, yeah, people in the area, yeah, out the area that have ideas that haven't been,
0: yeah,
1: heard yet.
0: Yeah, yeah.
1: It's time to get them on.
0: Yeah, and I'm sitting there, yeah, yeah, yeah, and I sound like, you know, and it's like, and I feel like a bobblehead because I'm agreeing. And the idea of this radio station, and, you know, big shout outs to some of the local, you know, I want to give a shout out to Con Fuego over there on Clinton Street, great local restaurant, Stellar Human. Down there in downtown Binghamton, that's a great local, you know, business that is thriving.
1: Great place.
0: You know, great place. And not only is it a great place because it's good for the economy, but it's also good for the idea of, you know, bringing together, you know, the locals and, you know, and the college students, you know, and I think that's important, especially in the town that we live in, because, you know, that's, it's either
1: big
0: locals,
1: college town.
0: Yeah, big college town. And we have a local community here, right? And, you know, a lot of people who own some of these local businesses that are bringing the college town together to the locals have to be shout out. There's tons of restaurants. I mean, you can reach all the way out to La Isla, mm-hmm, out in Endicott, right? So, and this radio station is about the community, right? And it's it reaches generally those areas, right?
1: Even the small places, the local, yeah, diners, you know?
0: The local Danny's Diner right, yeah, down the street.
1: Danny's,
0: right?
1: Diner.
0: Chris's Diner. Beautiful, oh, wonderful place. Places.
1: Love and it.
0: These are the places we should be shouting out and recognizing for being like pillars in this community and helping us to thrive. And, you know, and I think that's what it is, you know, iron sharpens iron.
1: Yes.
0: And let's, as a community, we sharpen each other.
1: Shout out to all my teachers too.
0: Yes. We go to TSC. And that's the thing. And we were talking about the idea of an open door. Like, and who do you have that's recognizable? Because everybody has a story and everybody's story should be recognized. Right. And has an importance in the community around them. And I think that's all we want, right? Is purpose. like the idea of having purpose. And yeah,
1: we can't have a purpose without everybody.
0: Right. Oh, exactly. Yes, we have to celebrate one another's purpose in order to really have a purpose, right?
1: Positive energy.
0: Yeah, positive energy. And the idea is your story and your purpose is just as real as mine. And if we all, like, you know, just concentrate on what we're supposed to be doing instead of being, you know, kind of negative energy towards everybody else's journey, you know. So, yeah, thank you. And this is why I yawn. And this is why I say we couldn't just sit back and observe, because I know for years we've had these kind of reflective conversations. So let's get back into some music, and you surely will hear from us again. If you know me, you know I like to talk. And, you know, obviously any opportunity I have to do that, I'm going to do. And you're listening to The Open Door with Christopher Perez here on this wonderful day. Thank you.

0: Yes, you're listening to Open Door, Christopher Perez on this glorious day. Never give up upon your life. This glorious day, you know, of an open door. All kind of music played here. There's no one preference. Try to keep it moving. And invite everybody in on this glorious day. Got my guest Bill with us today, and we're just, you know, just kicking it. Taking it for the moment and just, you know, just talking about many different things and, you know, the idea of, you know, being genuine and surrounding yourself with people who help you in those moments, right? And, you know, you have a team for a reason and you don't want to invite negative energy. I always tell people that, like, you got to protect your energy. And there's the comment about that. So, you know, you don't want to invite people who want to see your downfall, right?
1: Yeah, you
0: definitely don't. It's that idea, once again, of the iron sharpening iron. And, you know, and the point, never give up on your life, you know, and never wish bad upon people, because that's karma, right? And that's this thing. And that's the thing in reaching out and having this open door is, like, everybody come in. Everybody want to come in and join the party.
1: Everybody got a voice.
0: Yeah, exactly. If you want to join the party, just come in with your good vibes, right? The door is open. But we definitely have the metal detectors at the door. you got to guard your energy, right?
1: Definitely.
0: And you got to, you know, protect yourself and protect the people around you and never giving up. And just in this moment, it's not about even giving up. It's about being present, bringing in this moment right now. And we, you know, if you're just joining us, this is really the sixth episode, but fourth episode that's been recorded or live. So we're like 50-50, two recorded, two live, and two that were played, you know, on repeat. And that was because you're watching the evolution of the show. Like, the show is definitely evolving right now. The show is definitely evolving right now. And even right now in this moment, you know, my man, I look over, yo, and I'm laughing because he doesn't hear himself in the mic, right? So I just see him do something funny with his headphones. And I'm looking over and I didn't hit his button. So he's trying to say some stuff. It might sound like in the background, but that's the realness of this, right? You know, there's some things that people just, like, when things happen in life, it's like it's not supposed to happen, like, oh, like that was the end of the world. Like, you know, I could have hit the buttons, like I just failed, but it's all right. Little things are going to happen. It's about not giving up, right?
2: Yeah, exactly.
0: And it's about catching signals from somebody else, because I'm here, I'm reading the language. It's not like it's a genuine vibe in this room right now, right? And you can feel that. When you come in a room with somebody, you can feel vibes and energy. You know that, like, if somebody around you had that bad energy, and I'm seeing you looking at the headphones, like, what's wrong with these things? I just said a couple things and I can't hear myself.
2: Yeah, I was sounding really faint.
0: Because you was in your word.
2: But you got to stay in tune with your energy, them chakras, that's real.
0: No, it is. And that's real, sitting here talking about that, because when I saw you do that, I knew it wasn't for any other reason, that something was going on, and it allowed me to feel safe enough to look over my shoulder, and I look over my shoulder at the board over here, and the board and your mic wasn't on. So it's like, okay, so you see the idea of you being able to move forward when you don't have to take your energy and divide it. You don't have to guard your energy, right? I didn't have to guard it in that moment. This is some genuine stuff, and that's what this show's about, right? If you're sitting there listening to us, right, I just want you to take 1 hour per week. If you have to tell yourself you have permission just to sit back and not worry about what was behind you, what's going to happen tomorrow, but just sit down and enjoy your feet being underneath you right now.
2: Yeah, today's a good day. Snow was melting. Can't complain. Spring's coming, right?
0: Yeah, the days are getting longer.
2: Yeah.
0: Right?
2: Daylight saving coming up. So
0: and daylight saving's coming up. You know, you can't blame the groundhog anymore. You know, the poor groundhog gets a bad rap. But we're going to move forward here on this wonderful day, you know, in the open door. I'm your host, Christopher Perez, and it's just an opportunity to come in and listen to some music with us, reflect, sit back, and just enjoy life.

0: Yes, yes, on this glorious day, open door hour, Christopher Perez. I'm your host, Christopher Perez, and my host and a good friend. I say that with sincerity, because a friend, and that's sincerely something you want to surround yourself with. I think that word's thrown around a lot, right? There's friends, and I think some people just throw that around as like a companion. But the idea of a friend and what they should bring around, and the energy, right? And a friend's not just about the word, it's about like the energy, the ideas, how they build you up or how they attempt to break you down.
1: A good friend is priceless.
0: Yeah, man. It really is. It's hard to find. And I think the idea of friends, we got to up our game. We call each other brothers, right? Because the idea of friends is just thrown around, right? Everybody says, oh, that's my friend. Oh, what is a friend, right? It's like, I was, a similar conversation, similar with saying, but like, I was in, for me, I was in the church today, right? And I believe in the cross. That's my story. Not here to argue it. Not say it wrong, but I'm trying to make a point here is that, a lot of people walk around with a cross on, right? But or do they really do what the cross symbolizes? Or is it just for symbolic, right? Is it just something that's saying of the earth, right? It's like the word friend now.
1: Yeah.
0: The word friend was something that was really, somebody would stand by you, right? Not just, leave your side when things are bad, because then they're running with you when things are good. When somebody's paying someone's check and going out to dinner, celebrating good times.
1: When it's good.
0: When the times is
1: good.
0: Everybody's
1: your friend.
0: Everybody's your friend, right? And I think,
1: You can't buy friendships and you can't buy a relationship.
0: Yeah. No, yeah.
1: I think a good friend is when you have nothing to offer somebody.
0: Yeah. Yeah.
1: How do they treat you?
0: Yeah. Yeah. And that's some of the best relationships, right? When you meet somebody and you're genuinely who you are, right? You have nothing to offer but yourself, right? You're not going to take them to the fancy dinners. You're not buying them all this stuff, right? And if they're willing to go without during that moment. So, and that's what this show is about, is being yourself and just looking around and seeing, what really matters. And in this moment, if you're joining this and spending this time with us, that's what really matters. The genuineness. That's why, if you're just joining us for this moment, I was explaining that I have to do the show live. I don't know what's going to happen, and sometimes it's scary when you don't know what's going to happen when you're doing things live. But if you're listening and you're doing things with good intention too, right? I mean, it's easier to do things in the moment and live when you're doing it with good intentions. You're not thinking what to say.
1: Right? Exactly. Yeah, technology ruined people. People was nicer to each other before all this.
0: Oh, yeah.
1: Well, they really was.
0: And that's, that ties right into it. The idea of genuineness and, real connection. Right. I mean, sometimes you have, people have 5.2 million followers or friends. Right. And, that's a lot of people around
1: you. Came and get a ride home from work.
0: Right. Yeah. Well, no. And that's what it is. So that's where we're here. And that's what the show is about. It's about genuineness. Right. We're here. Right. And we're here this hour and we want, to spend this time with us. And, although you might not be with us in the studio, we want you to feel like that, because we're just, accepting, and that's what we're going to do here. So when you get back to some of this music, we have about 10 of, we have 8 minutes left in the studio. Time goes by fast, and you are listening to The Open Door with Christopher Perez and special guest, Vil. Thank you.

Yeah, I definitely want to give a shout out during the song to my sister and my daughter Peyton and niece Abigail, Desiree, Peyton, Abigail, my brother-in-law Keith. I love you guys, and enjoy this song and just sit back and laugh, Abby, because today, of course, we had a little Whoopi Goldberg from Sister Act come in today. It would have been just like this.

I give a big shout out to my man Bach listening in Albany. And yes, sir. You know, sometimes we have to step back, even for us as men. Get that pedicure done, sir. Take care of yourself today. Everybody take care of themselves on this great day.

0: Yes. Yeah, that's right. You know, we just came on the air, and that's a great thing. You know, you can't please everybody, right? But I'll say a little prayer for them, though. That's all you can do. You can't please everybody, but I will say a little prayer for him. And, you know, shout out to my man Bach. You know, I'm sitting here listening. He's listening. So shout out to Bach on the check-in from Albany. But we're just sitting here, and he says, you know, during the last message, he said, that must be my cue to get a pedicure. Yeah. For anybody out there, do something for yourself, right? I mean, it's not always about, you know, it's nice to do things for other people, but do something for yourself, right? I mean, you have to take care of yourself, and I think every relationship radiates outwards, right? So, you know, it's a reflection of the relationship you have with yourself.
1: Yeah, treat yourself. Don't cheat yourself.
0: Ooh, say it again.
1: Treat yourself. Don't cheat yourself.
0: I think there's only treat. Yeah, I mean, there's only a couple of different letters that separate two. And so don't get it mixed up, right? Honestly, you know, let it be. You know, let it be. Be in that moment. You know what I mean? There's some seasons, moments, seconds in life that just don't seem right. Right. And, you know, some seasons it might last longer, that not feeling of right. But if you sit with that not feeling of right, it can be tiresome. Right. You can't, like, you know, you got to take things on like a bowl. Right.
1: Yeah. Because
0: not like a cow.
1: You're right, because good people get burnt out.
0: Yeah. And, you know, and the thing is, and people who don't accept their stories and understand that, you know, we're all perfect messes, honestly, in a way. And I say that is because there's a bull and a cow response to adverse experiences. And when a storm is coming, a bull will charge right towards it. Take it on headstrong. And then, you know, it is what it is. Get through it. Come out the other end, where a cow will kind of run away from it. And, you know, and eventually you're going to get too tired of running from it, right? And it's going to catch up to you. You know, you might think you're escaping it, but it's always on your tail, right?
1: Yeah, you know, the problem is when you're pouring into a cup that nobody's pouring into.
0: Ooh.
1: You know, you're pouring into that cup, ooh, and nobody's giving back to you.
0: Right.
1: And,
0: yeah,
1: you know,
0: yeah,
1: it's like, nice, yeah, guy, yeah, finished, yeah, last. Nice, yeah, person finished last. That's, yeah, a real,
0: yeah,
1: saying.
0: Yeah, yeah. And sometimes people's cups have to be emptied, right? Yeah. Sometimes you pour into their cup, and their cup has a hole in the bottom of, yeah, it. They still haven't repaired themselves. And, you know, but... And, you know, and that's why we're definitely going to continue this conversation, and we're not going to rush it here, right? You're definitely going to be back on the show, and I definitely appreciate you having you, Phil. You know, and it's, yeah, you know, it's about that time, and this is the open door, and just because the door is about to, like, end right here, it doesn't mean it's not open. And, you know, it's open door hour with Christopher Perez. You can go to social media. We're going to set up. There's going to be a lot of different platforms, so not to rush it, but thank you for the evolution of it, and thank you for joining us today, Phil.
1: Yes, no problem.
0: Yeah, WBDNY, Community Radio, Community Strong. And we'll go into this last song. And thanks, everybody, for listening.
2: 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Once again, that is One Lone Town, Friday, September 4th at the Bundy Museum.
3: This is Tracy Pena, a.k.a. Lady T., host of Life, Death, and the Kitchen Sink, heard on WBDY Binghamton.
4: Hello, and welcome to Life, Death, and the Kitchen Sink, Season 2, Episode 69. I'm Lady T, your passion catalyst, motivational muse, lifestylist, and travel companion. Today's topic is, why should people talk about dying?

Once upon a time, death was a household event. Families gathered around the bedside, rituals unfolded in living rooms, and children grew up knowing what it looked like to say goodbye. And then the medicalization of death began in the 19th century, particularly across North America and Europe, when dying gradually shifted from being a family-centered, spiritual, and community event to one managed in hospitals under the authority of physicians. By the late 1800s, the old art of dying, which involved religious rituals, family presence, and community practices, was increasingly replaced by medical and technical governance. Hospitals, once rare, expanded rapidly in the U.S. There were only two hospitals in 1880, but by 1909, that number had grown to over 4,300. This expansion, combined with the rise of professional medicine, meant that death was reframed as a medical problem to be treated rather than a natural passage to be witnessed. And by the 20th century, new technologies like antibiotics, cardiopulmonary resuscitation, CPR, ventilators, and intensive care further entrenched the shift. Death became something to be rescued from, often through aggressive interventions that prolonged life, but sometimes displaced, or in many cases, displaced cultural, spiritual, and family rituals. The medicalization of death has profoundly shaped how people talk or don't talk about dying. When dying moved from homes into hospitals, the conversation shifted as well. Here's how it affects our language, attitudes, and silence. In earlier generations, death was witnessed at home. Now, it's often managed behind hospital doors, making it less visible and less familiar. Doctors and medical staff are seen as the experts, which can leave families feeling less empowered to speak openly about dying. Medical systems emphasize interventions and prolonging life, sometimes and many times at the expense of conversations about meaning, comfort, and acceptance. Terms like palliative care, DNR, or hospice replace everyday words, which can make conversations feel rather clinical instead of human. Families often wait until a medical crisis forces decisions rather than talking earlier about values and wishes. And traditional practices and community rituals around dying are often displaced by hospital routines, reducing opportunities for shared meaning. This history explains why modern death conversations often feel clinical, delayed, or more importantly, avoided. The cultural shift placed dying under medical jurisdiction, reducing its visibility in everyday life. The result is that death becomes something to be managed rather than lived through with presence and conversation. Yet, when people reclaim the dialogue through hospice, end-of-life doulas, or family storytelling, they often rediscover death as a human experience, not just a medical event. You know, even the words change. Instead of saying died, we mostly say passed away today. We use words like palliative care, DNR, or hospice. And these terms are important, but they feel clinical, stripping away the human texture of the experience. Families sometimes struggle to translate this medical language into emotional truth. You see, traditional practices like washing the body, gathering at home, storytelling are often replaced by hospital routines. Rituals that once gave meaning are displaced, leaving fewer opportunities for shared grief and community care.

miracles through storytelling brings humanity back into the experience. Because death isn't just a medical event. It is a human passage. And when we speak of it openly, we restore dignity, connection, and meaning. Thinking and talking about death, when approached with intention, can be a powerful tool for living more fully and meaningful while we're alive. As a sister death doula, Alu Arthur, notes, reflecting on mortality through the lens of our own end of life can help us answer the question, what must I do to be at peace with myself so that I may live presently and die gracefully? USA Today reports, a survey released last year found an overwhelming majority of Americans, about 91%, think it's healthy and normal to discuss death and dying. But nearly a third of that, only 27%, are uncomfortable actually doing that. And 31% struggle to contemplate their own mortality. One's comfort level, not surprisingly, increases with age, with boomers being most open to discussing matters of death, and Gen Zers the most wary. Additionally, separate research has found that only a third of people actually make plans for end-of-life care. Only a third. Interesting. How many people do you know that don't have a will? Do you have a will? As one hospice social worker previously told Yahoo Life, that can cause anxiety and chaos for those left behind, not to mention a diminished quality of life for the person who is dying. I don't agree with that. You see, while these conversations can cause anxiety, if handled clumsily and without care, but when they're approached with compassion, clarity, and respect, they often reduce chaos rather than create it, and they can actually improve the quality of life for both the dying person and those who love them. When we don't talk, we leave wishes unspoken, questions unanswered, and hearts unprepared. The chaos doesn't disappear. It just waits.

And this is why I created the Threshold Conference. What began as a hope, a vision, a whisper, a possibility has become reality over the last 9 months. Professionals, authors, and other leaders in the field have heard what I was putting together and have stepped forward to join me. They too understand the importance of creating spaces where honest conversations about death, meaning, and renewal can happen. Their involvement isn't accidental. It's a reflection of how deeply this work resonates across disciplines, how ready people are to support a gathering that invites courage, curiosity, and connection. And your presence would be living proof that this work really matters, that these conversations are really needed, and that we are really ready to explore the thresholds that shape us. In a safe gathering space where we can step into these conversations with care, clarity, and courage. A place where grief, renewal, and legacy are not avoided, but honored. Where storytellers, death workers, artists, and everyday humans come together to explore what matters most at the edge of life. If you've felt the pull between silence and speech, if you've wondered how to talk,

about dying without losing yourself in fear. The threshold is your space. It's a gathering shaped for people who want clarity instead of confusion, companionship instead of isolation, and conversations that honor the reality of death without drowning in it. Professionals, authors, clinicians, storytellers, and longtime death workers have joined this inaugural year because they too recognize the same truth that you do. People are ready. Ready for knowledge, ready for community, ready for a place where these conversations can finally breathe. Because crossing the threshold is never easy, but it can be oh so beautiful when we walk through it together. Across keynotes, workshops, and shared experiences, participants will engage with the emotional, cultural, and spiritual dimensions of dying and grief. The conference invites attendees to step into this liminal space where endings and beginnings meet, where loss becomes a teacher, where meaning is re-examined, and where renewal quietly takes root. Rather than treating death as a taboo or a clinical problem, the threshold approaches it as a profound human experience, one that it truly is, one that invites honesty, compassion, and connections. Participants will hopefully leave with deeper insight, new language, and a sense of shared humanity, and reminded that crossing thresholds is a part of every life, and that renewal often begins in the places that we least expect. The threshold gathering won't shy away from the hard conversations, complete opposite. We will be open with them with curiosity, compassion, and community. Our breakout sessions span the spectrum of what it means to live, die, and renew. From topics like the ecology of loss, nature as a teacher and companion, to psilocybin use and end-of-life care, and more, each session will invite us to explore death not as chaos, not as something negative, but as a threshold into meaning. So whether you're drawn to nature's wisdom, the promise of psychedelic care, or the many other pathways we'll open together, you'll find sessions that speak to your heart, your practice, and your curiosity. This is just not a conference. It's a marketplace of ideas, a gathering of companions, and a chance to step into conversations that matter most before silence leaves us unprepared. You see, my years of work in this field had given me a front row seat to the shift, this new shift that's happening. The hunger for safe spaces to talk about death and dying is absolutely growing because people like you are realizing that silence simply leaves them unprepared, isolated, and or carrying unspoken grief. The Threshold Conference is perfectly timed to meet this rising need by offering structured breakout sessions and compassionate dialogue. We've created the very container where people are searching for, a place where fear can soften into clarity and added knowledge turns into an empowering choice or choices. So, if you like what you're hearing today, this is your invitation to learn more, to step into conversations that matter, to join companions who believe that talking about death is not the end. It's the beginning of deeper living. Because you see, death deserves dialogue. So if today's show sparked your curiosity, you can check out our Facebook group page called The Threshold, a conference of death, meaning, and renewal. And maybe even share this info with others who might need this space too. Oh yeah, and the date of the conference is Saturday, November 7th, 2026.
It also will also have a virtual cemetery scavenger hunt from any cemetery near you, and a happy hour with a trivia challenge called Life's Big Questions the afternoon and evening before. So, November 6th, Friday, November 6th. And beginning next week, and each week leading up to the Threshold Conference, I'll be sitting down with our session leaders. We're going to explore who they are, what they'll be sharing, and most importantly, why they felt called to be part of this inaugural gathering. These conversations will give you a chance to meet the guides who will shape our time together. It's your invitation to listen in, connect early, and carry those sparks into the threshold. And as I wrap up today's show, remember, talking about death is not endings. It's about thresholds, where endings and beginnings meet. It's about giving fear a shape, giving love a voice, and giving life more meaning. I'd like to leave you with a quote that inspires me to continue to do this work. Life is eternal, for love is immortal. And that quote is by Vincent van Gogh. So I love combining art and quotes and life and death together. Because you see, quotes are powerful because they disrupt the conventional narrative of loss, shifting our focus from ending to evolving. Words have a unique capacity to soothe the human heart, transforming the sharp pain of grief into a quiet, more reflective acceptance of the unknown. By internalizing these messages, we cultivate a sense of resilience that allows us to live more fully in the present moment. Ultimately, these quotes remind us that we are part of a much larger, interconnected tapestry that transcends the limitations of our physical forms. Remember, life is eternal, for love is immortal, by Vincent van Gogh. This is Lady T, and until next time, may your days be full of courage, love, care, and the conversations that matter most.

And that's it for today's episode of Life, Death, and the Kitchen Sink. Thank you for sharing a moment of your life with me as we untangle the big, the small, and everything in between. If today's conversation resonated with you, inspired you, or even made you chuckle, don't forget to tune in again, or leave a review, or share it with someone who might need a little more depth, or maybe even a little more laughter in their day. Life is sure messy, but it's ours to live, one kitchen sink moment at a time. So take care, and we'll see you next time. Today's show is brought to you by Death Cafe The Southern Tier. You can find us on Facebook at Death Cafe Binghamton, NY. 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
2: 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I'm Bill Carter.
0: And I'm Jeff Kellum. And our guest today is Kent Heckman. And Bill, you know Kent from many recording sessions.
2: Well, you do too, because you've been there snapping shots. Kent is the proprietor, engineer, bottle washer, and builder of Red Rock Studio in Sailorsburg, Pennsylvania, in the middle of the hills of the Poconos. We thought maybe we'd ask him a little bit about the studio, but also what makes for a good jazz recording. And maybe he'll dish on some stories about, Phil Woods, Nellie Mackay, and of course, Keith Jarrett. He's recorded them all. So welcome, Kent.
3: Welcome. Thank you.
2: Tell us about Red Rock.
3: Well, it is started about 1978 in a rented farmhouse, the next property up from where I am now, in a farmhouse that we rented for $125 a month. And it was one of these kind of like a split thing. You go in the front door, and on one side, there'd be a center staircase going up. One side had a living room, dining room, kitchen, and the other side had two bedrooms. And thought that would be a great place to start a recording studio. And so that's where it started. And a little, I bought an 8-track reel-to-reel, which was a lot of money, about $2,500 at the time. Tape, of course, and started recording for our own songs, my wife and I. And started doing that, and we'd take the board from the band, and we would hook it up, and by the time I got that hooked up, it was time to go to the gig, and then I had so I ended up buying more equipment. And then I decided, well, if I record other people, I can make some money and buy some more equipment, which was my goal, any recording engineer's goal. So that happened, and we ended up doing less and less of our own recording and more of other people's recording. And we did that until 1988 when I built this place.
2: Mm-hmm. And you built it. Tell us about that.
3: Yeah. Well, the time when we were living at the farmhouse, we had lots of people living with us. You know, it was the 70s, and, you know, just staying with this and things. And somebody took our dog down to the next property down, and he saw this guy with a map. And he said, are you looking to sell this? And this is our friends from New York City. And he said, yeah. And they said, we'll take it. So they bought 26 acres, and they said, we're going to build up on this mountain. Do you guys want this field? And it's 5.5 acres, and, you know, so we said, sure, that'd be great. And they bought it for $2,000 an acre and sold us our 5.5 acres for $11,000. So that was probably late 70s. So we worked hard. We're both working musicians to pay this off, which was good because that's the only way the bank would ever give us any money to build this place, because we were two working musicians, had no other jobs, did have the studio going, but not something to give to people like us money. But since we had the property, we convinced our local bank to give us a loan. And that was not easy. I went to about 10 other banks before that. And they all said, well, we can give you a commercial loan for it, you know, which was like $2,000 a month, and we're paying $125. So that was like crazy. So we convinced this. I went into the last bank, and I showed them we had just had a plan of a site plan. And I showed them that, and I showed them the house, and I showed them the studio. I pointed there, and I said, let's just think of this as a big garage. And he said, I think we can do that, and gave us a residential building loan for it. And that's how I got started. I designed it on paper. I had a friend who was a percussionist, but also was a draftsman, and he made it look pretty good. Never had an architect involved in the whole thing at all. So once I had the money, I never built anything bigger than a speaker cabinet before, but I was game. And we started in 1987 in August and had it done in 1988 for a Shawnee press session on February 25th.
0: Wow, man. Amazing. That's quite a speaker cabinet you got there.
3: Yes.
2: Quite a garage.
3: That was, yeah, well, you know, you got to do what you got to do to get the money somehow. Yeah. But that was the beginning of it. We did open up for that session, although it did not look like it looks now. It had many concrete floor, you know, not finished. It was not finished, but it was operable. So
0: could you kind of describe it as it is now, the studio, the control room? Just tell us what's in that building now.
3: Well, you walk in, there's a nice lounge. There's a little what we call a sound lock, which is the room in between the control room and the playing room, so that if any sound gets through, it gets absorbed by that, so I'm not hearing any of the sound from the playing room. Then there's a control room where my area is, and then the playing room with 1, 2, 3 isolation rooms. So it's a great place for recording jazz or recording any type of group, because you can isolate the drums, the bass, the piano. They can all see each other and play it together at the same time, but we can fix mistakes. Not that there's anything such as a mistake in jazz.
2: No. Oh, well, there might be a curious note.
3: That's
2: or as you pointed out to me in a previous project, are you sure you want the opening cut of that album start with a solo that sounds like that?
3: Well, sometimes I say stuff that I just don't care.
2: No, it's not your project, man. I will say a couple just compliments. Everybody loves the sound of your recordings. You know, I get that regularly when they listen to our stuff. But it's a joy to work with a musician at the console.
3: Oh, thank you.
2: And not somebody who's just, you know, trying out their toys. I recall some earlier occasions when the engineer said, well, I have this new device. Let me see how this works on this. Well, and they wasted 2 hours.
3: Yeah. I found out early in my recording jazz sessions that jazz musicians don't have a lot of patience. So I move as fast as they do. And I think one of the things when I first opened up, and I did a little before in the house, I also did some publishing company recordings for Alfred, well, actually it was Shawnee Press, which was Fred Waring's publishing company. And that was the first session that I had when I built this place. And I remember the person bringing the music over the night before and looking at the place and saying, you're not going to be ready tomorrow, are you? No. And I said, yes, I am, because we had piles of sheetrock in the playing area still, and it was crazy. But we worked until about 3 o'clock in the morning and was ready to go at 10 o'clock.
0: Right.
3: And that would be, we would record about a song about every 15 minutes. Bass drums, piano, Spencer Reed would play guitar on it. And I had to keep up, you know. And, it, you know, and so I learned how to be fast.
0: Yeah. Yeah.
3: There was no time to say, let's get a bass drum sound, you know, none of that stuff. Yeah. And that worked well with my jazz recording.
2: Now, so speaking of the recordings, who's been on your client list? Who have you seen?
3: Well, Phil Markowitz was just here paying me a visit. Unfortunately, a lot of my clients over the years are not with us anymore, like Bob Dureau and Phil Woods. And, you know, there's next generation. Evan Greger was just here, young bass player who's great. And Jesse Green and Danny Gonzalez.
2: Yeah.
3: So there's, you know, the younger people coming up, but, you know, recording is not what it used to be because it's hard to sell music now.
2: Yeah, it is. But in the process, you make it sound so good, and you've been so easy for my guys to work with. So thank you.
3: Well, like I said, when I taught recording down at Lehigh for a few years, and my essay question was, how do you make a great recording? And the answer I was looking for is, you get really good musicians and don't screw it up. Yeah. So I found it very early on when I was still in the house. I met this bass player, Gary King, who is a studio musician in New York. He was a bass player in Bob James's band for years. But he was a studio player. He played on Killing Me Softly and did the string arrangement for that. And when I started recording him, I go, oh, my God, this bass sounds great. And it wasn't anything I was doing.
0: Right. How do people find you? You're in Sailorsburg in the Poconos, and some of these musicians are coming from all over the place.
3: Well, I had a core of musicians, Phil Woods and Dave Liebman, who live near here.
0: Yeah.
3: I know Phil has said, you know, was called up to do several, you know, duet things and, you know, with another saxophone player. And he said, sure, we're just going to do it at Red Rock.
0: Yeah.
3: Because I'm not going into the city anymore now that I know this place is here. So,
2: yeah.
3: And of course, you know, by the musicians coming in and, you know, people, if they have a good experience, tell other musicians about it.
0: Yeah, word of mouth.
2: Along the way, you've met some really curious people. So tell us about Bob Dureau and the projects you've done with him.
3: Well, I knew Bob for a long time, just as, you know, I really didn't do any jazz until I built this place. I had the recording studio, but I had an upright piano, and it wasn't until I built this place. And then it was actually a year after I built the place where I got the piano. So then I started getting the jazz players here, and being a rock guitar player, a blues guitar player, I was not real versed in jazz, but I knew what things are supposed to sound like, and they're supposed to sound like what you're hearing out in the room. And I was able to do that. I don't remember the first record I did with Bob. I think it might have been the Blue Note, Too Much Coffee Man, where we did half of it here and half of it was done in New York. I mean, Bob was the greatest person ever to walk this earth, in my opinion. You know, you say that about anybody who dies. Oh, he was a great guy. But sorry, Bob was the greatest. We used to call him the cure. Because if something was wrong with you, you just go to talk to Bob and you're cured. So,
0: what a tribute.
3: Yeah. And we, you know, had to, since being a piano player and vocalist, the vocals and piano were recorded at the same time, which poses some sonic problems. But, you know, you get around it. And, you know, that's the way things were done in the 50s and 60s. So, you know, you right. Can't complain about that.
2: Now, he did all that music for Schoolhouse Rock. Were you part of any of that?
3: I did some in the early 2000s. They did a new show or something. So I think we recorded four or five songs for that.
2: Yeah. Yeah, they were delightful. But also you mentioned Phil Woods.
3: Yes.
2: Yeah.
3: I can remember the first, again, this was early on in my career. I knew him because I think I did sound for the Water Gap Jazz Festival. Again, you know, not being a huge jazz person at the time, I was a little worried about Phil because he was a legend. Not that Bob wasn't, but Phil was known to have a little tough personality sometimes. So I remember being in the control room before we started playing, and him and Bill Goodwin were talking and just something. And Phil said, man, that first Blood, Sweat, and Tears album was great. And I'm going like, I can relate to this. He's just talking about music. This is just music. Everything's cool.
0: That's neat.
3: and then he goes into the room and he plays a saxophone. And I go up to him and I'm not sure if I can say his exact quote, but he says, Kent, this room makes my sax sound fucking great. And I said, can I use that for my website? No, I didn't say that. That was before I even had a website, but I would have used that. But
0: that's neat. Wonderful.
2: Well, and you recorded That's How I Think About Quincy. I think that album there.
3: I think I recorded 18 records for Phil.
2: Okay.
3: What I feel about Quincy, I think, was his little big band. I recorded two full big band recordings for him. And lots of quintets and, trios and duets, even the last two records I think he did with Vic Juris being just duets. And I remember Phil had Oxygen, was using Oxygen when he was playing, and we'd stick the compressor in one of the ISO booths so he wouldn't hear it, but...
2: Yeah. Well, he was just a legend. I met him when I was 18 at a like an all-state jazz band thing in Syracuse when I was just in high school. But and he kind of remembered it.
3: Yeah.
2: Although Steve Gilmore, his longtime bass player, said, "Well, that's remarkable because I don't remember a lot of the '70s."
0: Yeah.
2: Yeah, and then there's that great Nellie Mackay who was. Was a neighbor of sorts, right? She grew up around the Stroudsburg area.
3: Yeah, she went to Pocono Mountain High School. She still is quite amazing. I still see her every once in a while. Just did something last year with her. Don't remember what.
0: I don't know who this is. Tell me a little bit about her.
3: She is her own person. She's a singer-songwriter, plays piano, plays ukulele. She played in the Pocono Mountain Marching Band, I believe. She's taken lessons on cello. When she did her first record here, she had a whole truckload of percussion stuff, xylophones, timpani, you name it, all brought into the studio from New York. She can play jazz, but she'll do anything from rap to just crazy stuff.
2: Wow. Yeah.
0: My God.
3: On the same record, which is what her fans love about her.
0: Sure.
3: So she did her third record here. Her first two were on Columbia. Her second record she did on there, and she said, I'm not going to tour. She told Columbia, I'm not going to tour because I'm going to do Broadway, Three Penny Opera with Cyndi Lauper. And they said, great. But if you're not going to tour, we're not putting the record out. So she ended up buying her own record and putting it out herself. And then her third record she did here, which was Obligatory Villagers. And it was actually written about her experience on Broadway. But since she lived here, she took lessons with Phil Wood. She took lessons with Dave Liebman. She took lessons with Bob DeRoe, Eric Doney, you name it, every musician around here she took lessons from. So now it was time. Oh, Nancy Reed, a local singer, was her first vocal coach. So she brought everybody and put it on this record. And she did the horn arrangements, had string players come in. It was, she did all that. She was great about it. Mm. And the record turned out to be about 28 minutes long. And she said, maybe we should add a couple songs. So Marco Marcinko and Paul Rostock was the rhythm section. And this particular song became the opening of the record. So no one knew what it was. She's very secretive. She comes in, piano, bass, and drums. I ask her, are you going to do a vocal? No, not going to do a vocal. We'll just do it as a trio. Did it the song about... three keys and maybe two or three different tempos also. They were just, playing with her. She had a chart written out and, they had no idea what the song was supposed to be like. So at the end of the session, She says to Paul and Marco, which are the two perfect people to ask this, hey, you guys want to read some lines, record some lines? Again, I had no idea what this was. And so she said, just record all this. And she says to them, okay, you laugh. And he laughs. And then, okay, Marco, you laugh. Okay. Marco, say, take it off. Take it off. Okay. So you say, no gun control. Okay, no gun. And I have no idea what she's doing. They have no idea what she's doing. But she did. And finally, it came time to record the song, and I've never heard the vocals for, of course. And the opening line is, feminists don't have a sense of humor. Feminists just want to be alone. And in between all these things, she says, okay, let's start it off with the laughs. Let's start it off with the laughs. And then she would tell me where to drop all these lines in there. And she had it in her mind exactly the way she wanted it. And it turned out great. And I was sworn to secrecy not to play this for anybody until the record came out, right, especially Marco and Paul.
2: Yeah. I was with a group of Presbyterian preachers when I heard it. And one of the guys said, listen to this. And he pulls it up on his phone and plays it for us. And the women in the group were not amused. And then to find out that those two Goombas who are good friends of mine recorded this at your studio, I was just like, this is great. It's kind of, the stars are coming together.
3: Right. Well, that's how it came about. And, you know.
2: That's great. Well, when we were there a number of years ago to record Lux Aeterna, my jazz requiem, you told me a story about the Waylon Jennies.
3: Ah, yes. Years ago, before you could go on the internet and, you know, see who's there, I was driving on a highway. I'm driving up Route 33 listening to the Prairie Home Companion, and these three women come on, and I'm blown away. Their harmonies are amazing. And I know if I go over the mountain, I'm going to lose the radio station. And at that time, you couldn't look it up on the internet or anything like that. So I pulled the car over and waited until the song was over. And then Garrison says, that was the Waylon Jennies. So that was my introduction to them, and heard them many times on Prairie Home Companion. I was sitting around the studio on a Thursday, and I get this phone call. And the guy says, you do remote recordings, right? And I go, yeah. And he said who it was from, Mock Chunk Opera House. And I said, sure. And he said, how are you available tomorrow? And I go, oh, geez, I'm really busy at the studio, and I have to take some stuff out of the rack and get this, you know, it's a big thing. And he says, it's for the Waylon Jennies. And I said, what time do you want me to be there? And we went over there on Friday and set up and had to integrate between the recording equipment and the PA. And, you know, did that for a few hours, and finally they started playing, and, you know, I'm listening to them through headphones, and, you know, of course they sound great. And then they managed to rehearse for about 6 hours the day before they play. Wow. And I'm recording it all, of course. And then I said, so what time should I come there tomorrow? I said, how about noon? And I'm going like, okay, you know, they're not going on until 8 o'clock at night. So they rehearsed, and I recorded them again for 6 hours before the night of the concert. And then we had some dinner, and they go on, and, you know, I recorded the thing, and it turned out to, you know, be a Juno award-winning recording, which was the Canadian Grammy kind of thing.

0: when I taught recording, I would a lot of times, say, I want to play you something. And I'd play a cut like that. And I would like just wait till the end of the song to see the looks on the faces of these people, because I didn't tell them anything about it when the applause came in. And because they could just not believe that this was a live recording, not
1: Wow.
0: because of my part, because of their part,
1: Yeah,
0: but.
1: yeah, yeah, yeah. It's an amazing piece.
2: Now, you're just down the road from one of the maybe the oldest jazz venues that's been continuing to host jazz for years and years, the Deer Head Inn,
0: Yes.
2: and you've done some recording there. Speaking of remote recording.
0: Yeah. That was my very first remote recording that I ever did was at the Deer Head. And it was Keith Jarrett. And it wasn't really even supposed to be necessarily a CD at the time. It was just say, Keith is playing the Deer Head. Keith, when he was a teenager, used to come there and listen to Johnny Coates. And he was a fixture there. He would just come and soak in the whole thing. So at the time, his piano technician owned the Deer Head. And he was doing this as a, just to help him out. Keith wasn't getting any money for it. And they were playing for the Door, as everybody does for the Door at the Deer Head. Bill Goodwin called me up and just said, "Can you record this? We don't want it to look like a recording session because, so don't bring all your big mics in and stuff like that. But we should document it because it's probably the only time he's going to play there." So I said, "Sure, I could do it." And I didn't have any equipment. I didn't have a portable mixing board, so I went to and rented a mixing board to do this. And set up my mics. Bill set up his drums so I could mic the drums. Everything was mic'd fairly minimally, and recorded it direct to two track, which is direct to a DAT machine. So there was no mixing involved except for the live mixing that I did, and there's no fixing of anything, which there generally isn't in a live recording. That was the old way of recording anything. Recording jazz or anything, you didn't have 24 tracks. You just had to mix and do everything at once. So that's what I did. And Keith finally came like 4 o'clock. I think the gig was at 7 or 8 o'clock. And they played like for 5 minutes. And Keith comes up. I was set up in the upstairs. I had speakers, so I didn't hear them at all. And Keith listens to it for about 30 seconds, says, "Yeah, sounds good."

0: We went and had dinner in their back room, and I remember Keith bringing his own espresso machine, and he made espresso there, and at 7:30 he says to the guys, he said, "Hey, you want to go on? Let's go on." Guess the espresso was good. And they went on at 7:30, and they did three sets instead of two sets, and because they were having a great time. But I don't think all three of them played together at the same time because...
1: Yeah. The word I got was Gary Peacock was the bass player, and they had a trio with Jack DeJohnette, but Jack didn't want to play for the Door. He thought that that was something he just didn't want to do. So they called Paul Motion, who came out from New York, and it was unbelievable recording.
0: It was good because the deer head is so small that... that Jack couldn't get his drums set up on that.
1: Yeah. Well, then, so the album came out on ECM back in the mid-90s, I think, early 90s.
2: And what's it called? Is it just Jarrett at the Deerhead?
0: Keith Jarrett Live at the Deerhead, yeah.
1: Yep. And then from that point, again, when I was there like 4 years ago recording with you, you said, "Oh, yeah, I've got you know, all the music."
0: Right.
1: Meaning all three sets. And I thought, whoa. And then what happened then?
0: Then I had an interview with a person out of California after all these years asked me about that recording. Because a lot of people have come. I have the poster on the wall in the control room. So, and a lot of people say, "Oh, man, did you record that?" I said, "Yeah, that's my favorite Keith Jarrett album." Lots of people have said that. And so this guy called me up out of the blue to interview me about the record that I did, you know, many, many years ago. And I mentioned to him that I still had a copy of the DAT with all three sets on it, or two DATs, it was spread across. And he got all excited. He knew Keith's manager and then called Keith's managers up about it. And then I get a call from ECM and said, "Do you really have that?" And I said, "Yeah." And so I shifted over to Germany, and the new record came out last fall.
2: Yes.
0: And I think they're planning to put out entire three sets on vinyl, which would be amazing. And I'm wondering if they're going to keep in, there wasn't like cell phones back then, but somebody brought a camera in, and in between songs, took a picture of Keith, which Keith said, "What do you think this is, a wedding?" Needless to say that he never took another picture. But I wonder if they'll edit that in or keep that in.
1: Yeah. Well, it's been a joy talking with you, Kent. Thank you for the stories and for the insights and the process. Any kind of final thoughts you want to impart to our listeners?
0: The young kids don't know how easy they have it. Nowadays, you can do anything and just move the cursor and get anything back and, you know, hit undo and all that stuff. It's so easy.
2: I think what's amazing about Kent Heckman is that I've worked in radio, and I know that there are many engineers, technical people who know their business, but they don't know music. And so they treat it almost as a science rather than an art. And I think what you bring to this is a wedding, the science and the art together. And it's makes it so easy for the musician.
3: 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Hello and welcome to Tips from the Triangle, your weekly gardening show with me. I am the artist Amara. I'm not an expert on gardening, but I love to garden. I love to learn about it and I love to talk about it. And I love to share everything that I discover with you. All right, let's begin, as we begin every show now, with a nice deep breath. Are you ready?

Do you know what I love about this time of year? I love going around and seeing other people's gardens. The work in the garden is never done, but this time of year I start to sort of leave off and just let things do what they're going to do to some greater or lesser extent. You know, school starts back up. For me, the season starts in theater. There's all types of things that start to take precedence. And, you know, things just get left to do their thing. But as I'm going around, as I'm going to new places, as I'm choosing to drive down this street instead of that street that I usually drive down, I drive down a different street, I get to look and enjoy the gardens everywhere. And this year in particular, I've been really fortunate that I've been spending a lot of time on Binghamton University campus. I'm a graduate student now. I know, it's crazy. But I've been spending a lot of time walking from building to building, and even over the summer, I spent some time just sort of wandering around and acquainting myself with the campus. And one of the things that I noticed in particular was how pleasant their gardens are. They're not effulgent. They're not crazy. They're not, you know, insanely decadent gardens. A lot of them are the same kind of plants that I have in my garden. Those same succulents that you see everywhere that are just starting to turn pinky purple. You know, native grasses, a lot of native grasses in different places. Some small, simple plants, some small, simple flowers. It's really, really very lovely. One of the things that I've noticed in particular recently is how many more people are apportioning part or all of their front yard to being just garden, as opposed to the more traditional, you know, there are like hedges near the house and then there's a row of flowers and then it's a yard from there to the sidewalk. I've seen a lot of more interesting configurations. I've seen ones where half the yard, you know how usually a front yard is like one half on one side and one half on the other side split by a walkway that goes up to the house. I've seen a lot recently where they've left one side grass, often the bigger side, if it seems like there's, you know, kids or whatever there. And then the smaller side being completely turned into gardens, whether that's, you know, flower gardens or whether it's raised beds with walkways between, or mixed-use gardens, which I've been seeing more and more often, which I think is really, really exciting. As long as you're making smart choices about your companion plants and giving adequate space to different plants, there's no reason that you can't put flowers and vegetables together. They'll do fine. They really will. I actually put garlic plants just about everywhere because they grow so readily and they are so amenable to growing anywhere. And they really help with so many different things. Same thing with pea plants. I will throw pea plants in just about every garden I have. Not pea plants. This has been happening a lot recently where I say peas and I mean beans. Pea plants are great and they have their place. And I do plant them a lot of places. But beans in particular, I plant all over the place with no intention of getting a harvest from them. It's strictly for the nitrogen fixing that they do in gardens. But even if you are planning on harvesting them, there's no reason that you can't put them amid flowers. And in fact, there are a lot of flowers that do very beneficial work
in your vegetable gardens. I plant marigolds all over. They're such a helpful plant. They do so much to keep unhelpful pests away, both like rabbits and deers, as well as insects. They're really, really helpful. And that's part of the whole companion planting thing, is that there are certain plants that will help each other by keeping away bugs, by keeping away pests. And there are other companion plantings where they're giving something to each other, such as the three sisters, corn, squash, and beans. They're all doing something specific to help in that cycle. Now this year, I got to the whole cornfield thing late, and my cornfield got really, really small over the last few years. We're expanding it again. But you need to consider your timing. There is a tradition of planting them all at the same time. The tradition that I learned was that you plant in a mound, squash in the middle, corn around, and then beans in between each one, with a fish head was the thing that I was taught. I don't use fish heads to plant, but the idea was a nutrient giving object. And you do these in mounds, which I tried one year and it was reasonably successful. But there were a lot of impractical aspects to it. And I did find that I had a lot more pests that year in terms of like rodents and rabbits and deer. And I don't know if that was incidental. I wasn't at all scientific about this, but I decided to go back to a more, you know, Western rose structure. But in between, I plant the squash and I plant the beans and I also plant marigolds around the outside. And what I found in both systems was that the squash takes a really long time to start. And because of

those pumpkins are already well on their way. And I can plant corn all the way around them. And then they'll grow out from the center. This is my idea. We'll see how it works. But I do think that starting the pumpkins early is going to be key. This year, I had some pumpkins that I genuinely thought I was going to have no pumpkins this year, that they weren't going to start. They took so long to get started. But I do have a couple of little pumpkins out there growing. And we have a plant that is supposed to give like giant pumpkins, and it's flowering now. It's a little bit late, but it's still got a month and a half, 2 months, maybe even longer. And so I'm hopeful. I am ever hopeful. Maybe it's because I'm going back to school. Maybe there's something that shifts in August. Maybe it's seeing the first hint of color on some fire bushes and some trees. But I definitely feel like autumn is on its way. Autumn is coming. Now, I've seen predictions that we are going to have a long, mild autumn. And that we might not get late frosts until later this year than we normally do. And as a human being who can't exist in the ridiculous cold that we get here in upstate New York without the assistance of, you know, heaters and blankets and all of the things, I am looking forward to the idea of winter starting later, maybe it being a milder winter. But it's worth noting that that impacts a lot of things. It impacts maple sugar production. Maple trees need a good deep freeze in order to start producing maple syrup. Or they don't produce the syrup, they produce the sap. I know this. They need a good deep freeze for ideal sap production. Fruit trees, apple trees in particular, need a freeze. And so, while having a milder winter might be good for us, and there are definitely some plants that we have and cultivate here that won't mind and might even enjoy a more mild winter. There are a lot of other things that require a freeze, that need that deep winter in order to survive and thrive. But when we start getting into the autumn season, I start thinking about two things. Harvest. And making plans for next year. It might seem crazy. When do we start for next year? Like the earliest you could reasonably be even considering starting plants is in February. So we're still August, September, October, November, December, January, 6 months away from even beginning to think about starting plants. But what I'm thinking about right now is, are there plants that I want to move? And do they have time to take root before it freezes? One of the big things that we did on our property was we took down a tree and we took down a bush. Fair game, it wasn't a very big tree. It was about a 6 years growth maple. And one that we had kept really well trimmed. I started two maple trees at the same time. And one of them I did in a really sort of freeform style. It's a lot more like a bonsai tree that just happens to be full size. You know, I use the same sort of techniques to shape it. And that's how

I look at it is in that same idea of creating form, but keeping it small. It's not small anymore, but that's where I started from. And so every year I pick different branches, I stake them down into the shapes that I'm looking for. I do a lot of trimming on it. I do a lot of pruning on it. I really keep up with this tree. The other tree, I was trying to do a similar thing, but in a more formal aspect. I was trying to create sort of like an umbrella shape with it. But I just found that I was really never happy with the way it looked. And I think what I learned from that is that certain trees do certain shapes. Certain plants do certain shapes. And there are shapes that you can make them do, but there are some shapes that you can't really make them do. And this was a shape that I couldn't really make this do. I know what I was trying for, but I think maples just don't do that. And so my lovely wife went out with the chainsaw and cut it down for us. And it's always wild when you cut down a big thing in your garden, because that's kind of what the rest of the garden becomes structured upon, right? You have these, you know, seemingly permanent objects in your garden, the trees and the bushes and the hedges and the shrubs. And those are the things that you build around. And now there's this huge thing that's gone. And it changes the way that area of the yard looks morning, noon, and night. It's absolutely fascinating. Similarly, we took down a bush. It was getting too close to critical things, and we're putting a fence there, and it needed to come down, and so down it went. And that one really left a big hole, because I'd use that as kind of a privacy screen for the patio, and now the patio you can see all the way to the road. But I definitely am glad that we did that now, that we didn't wait. Because now we've got some time to work on all the secondary things, to make big decisions about, okay, so now this has changed. What do we want to do with it? This big thing is gone. What do we want to put there instead? What do we want, not just for this year, certainly not for this year, but what do we want to have there next year? Do we want to put in something with similar height? Do we want to put in maybe some sort of tall decorative grass? Or do we want to keep it low now? Do we want to move some perennial plants around to create a structure that we'll build on next year with annuals? Or do we just want to leave it for now and see what we want to do next year? Regardless, what needs to happen now is the recording of these things, right? So every year, I tell this story on my radio show, and every year it continues to be true. I have a series of circular gardens in our lower area. We have an upper area near the house, and that's much more cultivated. It's paths and gardens at this point, more or less. And then we have a lower area that's much wilder. And I have a series of round gardens in the lower area. And I never know how many there are in the winter, because there's nothing to distinguish them. You know, we trim everything down so that the new growth will have a good fair shot at it in the spring. And once the snow starts to pile up, you cannot see that there's anything there. You could walk right over it and you wouldn't notice it. I'm sure we do. And so once the snow falls, unless I have recorded
how many gardens there are. I just don't know, because every plan that I make, every year I make maps and I make a plan, and there are different numbers of the gardens because I didn't know then. So I just guessed. So one year, I guess that there's 5, and the next year, I guess that there's 6, and the year after that, I guess that there's 4. And so this year, I'm determined I'm going to record it. I'm going to put flags in, or I'm going to take a picture that shows all the gardens at once or something. But this is also the time to plan for new gardens. So I mentioned our cornfield. Originally, we had 2 big fields. And then one of the big fields became the compost area. I've got 3 compost bins that are in various stages of composting. And the other garden just kind of shrunk year by year. You know, the weeds just encroached. And then the next year, when I harrowed it all up, or whatever method I used that year, it just lost 6 inches or a foot. Until now, it's really a very small plot. And my wife pointed this out, and she said, "I would like a much bigger cornfield, please." And I said, "Of course, my love. We can do that." And we can, because cardboard is awesome. So, I don't dig new gardens anymore. Not if I can help it. I used to do. Back when I first started gardening, I would dig it out. I would take the grass. I would shake it off. I would find a place to put the old grass so that it could do something useful, like fill in a hole. And then I would have this sunken in area of fresh dirt. And then I'd have to add more dirt to it or let it be sunken in. And then I would put plants in it and it would do okay. And I would mulch it and do all the things. And after a few years, it would be established and quite fine. It would, you know, I would have put dirt into it every year and it would have raised up. And it would be a perfectly, perfectly perfect garden. And then I discovered the covering up method of creating gardens. Now, here's 2 ways that you can go about this. One is the covering up method and one is the lasagna method. I've heard them called a bunch of things. Those are the terms I like. The covering up method is just that you take the area that you want the garden to be and you put something there that's going to keep the grass from growing because it can't get light. Let the water in and encourage the worms to come up to the surface and process that grass, right? Because it's the grass roots that are really your barrier. And if you can put down a couple layers of cardboard and leave it for a month or 2 or 4 or 6, then when you come back and you pull up the cardboard, ta-da! Most of the cardboard probably will fall apart to pieces because the worms have been going at it. And you have a more or less ideal spot. Now, there's still going to be a little bit of, you know, grassroots going on there that you just got to break up. But they're, you don't take them out. They're done. They're dead. You've left them without sunlight and you've killed them. But here's the great thing about that is the nutrients that they were pulling up and holding on to and utilizing, that's all going back into your garden. Now, I say pull up the cardboard because a lot of times that's exactly what I do because I'm throwing seeds down. But if you're doing something that's a more structured garden, something where you're putting in perennials or putting in, say corn, you're actually going to move the cardboard just a little bit so that you can create the areas that you're going to plant into.
and leave the rest of the cardboard there. And that will be your first barrier so that you don't have to use as much mulch. It'll keep the weeds down and it'll work gangbusters. Now, what I love to do, especially in the fall, is put down cardboard and then put leaves over it. Because leaves are another great mulch and they're another great barrier. That's why you don't want to leave leaves in your lawn, is because they will create a barrier and you'll get patches in your grass. So if what you're trying to do is create this big patch, this garden, almost nothing is better than leaves. I will say it depends on what kind of leaves you use, whether or not you want to leave them down. I use primarily maple leaves, and they break up relatively quickly, so they're a-okay. But things like oak leaves can take 2 to 3 years to break down. So great for mulch, but ... The lasagna method is similar in that you're using cardboard, but then what you do is you put compost, you put a bunch of dirt, you put a bunch of stuff on top of the cardboard, and then you plant things, boom, right there. You don't make holes in the cardboard. You don't do anything to it. And so what you're doing essentially is building a garden up. And what's going to happen is that that cardboard is going to get eaten away. And by the time there's no barrier there anymore, the grass will more or less be completely taken out. And so you're building a garden up. And it will build itself back down. How cool is that? I love nature. It does such awesome stuff. All right, my friends, spend what time you can out in your garden. Touch grass, touch dirt, and no matter what else, keep growing.

change the swivel, stay the same forever. Go figure, I figure they're here today, they're gone tomorrow. No little law, cause everybody got a price to pay. Everybody got a price to pay.

0: This is 99.5 WBDYLP from the Bundy Museum of History and Art in Binghamton. 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

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And I can truly say I'm happy with him. Oh, yeah, my thirst was quenched. And my soul was revived. Oh, and now

0: All right, that was Dr. Marion Franklin with I Heard the Voice. You're listening to the Reverend Glenn T. Blair Faith Hour here on WBDYLP. I'm your host, Johnny P. What do you say? What do you know? I'm glad you're here. The premise of the show is basically an open discussion on faith. And we are open to having anyone from any faith community, denomination, sect, religion, come and host the show and share their traditions and music of your faith with our audience. We would love to have you do so. If you would like to do so, you can reach out to me, Johnny P, at Johnny, J-O-N-N-Y, at BundyMuseum.org. That's Johnny, no H, J-O-N-N-Y, at BundyMuseum.org. I'll set you up, I'll co-host with you, and so I can work the board and take care of all the technical things while you share your ideas and the traditions and music of your faith with our audience. So that's the general premises, and when we don't have a co-host, I sit here and spin records from the Reverend Glenn T. Blair vinyl collection of gospel music. So we got James Cleveland live at Carnegie Hall. We're going to hear, what are we going to hear? We're going to hear Heart and Soul with a little introduction beforehand. So stay tuned. We got plenty of more music. I've got the Selma album going back to the Civil Rights era with its original cast album from the inspirational music Selma. Yes, we got that coming up in a little bit. But right now, we got Reverend James Cleveland with Heart and Soul.
1: The greatest of all virtues is love. Here we find the true meaning of the Christian faith and of the cross. For Calvary is a telescope through which we look into the long vista of eternity and see the love of God breaking into time. Out of the hugeness of his generosity, God allowed his only begotten Son to die that we may live. By uniting yourself with Christ, through love, you will be able to matriculate in the university of eternal life. Love yourself. If that means rational and healthy self-interest, you are commanded to do that. That is the length of life. Love your neighbor as you love yourself. You are commanded to do that. That is the breadth of life. But never forget that there is a first and even greater commandment. Love the Lord thy God with all thy heart and with all thy soul. And with all thy mind, this is the height of life. With all of my heart and soul, I sure do love the Lord.

night in an old storefront job. I didn't have no place to go. And Jesus, just being good like he is, you know what he did? He took his love.

0: All right, that was Heart and Soul with the Reverend James Cleveland doing the solo featuring the Cleveland Singers. We're going to switch over to the original cast album, the Selma album. We're going to hear the song Brother with lead vocal by Susan Bobien.
1: We can't blame this sickness on any one person. We have allowed a climate of hate to exist among us in America.
2: Look, Tilma, they just killed 4 Negro girls in the church, and you talking about be non-violent. Look, I'm leaving tonight with Marcus, and ain't nothing gonna stop.
3: Come on, no. Woody, don't go with Marcus. Man, they talking about rioting, burning. Man, I can't let you do this. It's just gonna get you killed, Woody.
2: Hey, man, let me go. Tilma. I didn't mean to hurt you. Let me help you up.
4: I can help myself up, Woody. This ain't the first time I've been knocked down, brother.

0: All right, that was the song Brother from the Selma LP. That was the inspirational musical to Tommy Butler, a musical tribute to Dr. Martin Luther King. It's called the Selma Album, released on Cotillion, double LP, released in 1976. But right now, we're going to go on to the Christian Tabernacle Church on Elektra Records. This is out of New York City with the Reverend W.M. O'Neill. We're going to hear the 23rd Psalm.
1: Say it again. Let everybody give the Lord a hand clap. How many of you know that he won't leave you alone? Say yes to him tonight. Say yes! Glory to God. Ah. All right. The 23rd Psalm. Brother James Akins.

0: All right, that was Psalm 23 by the Christian Tabernacle Church out of New York City with the Reverend O'Neill. We're going on to Howard University Gospel Choir, directed by Paul Gatling. The title of the album is I Will Rejoice, a song gathering with Grace and Warren Brown, featuring others. We are going to hear I Will Rejoice, which was recorded live at the second annual convention of the National Association of Pastoral Musicians in April of 1979 in McCormick Plaza, Chicago. Here's I Will Rejoice.
1: I will praise God who holds my life in his hand.

All right, that was I Will Rejoice, recorded live at McCormick Plaza in Chicago. Ooh, yeah, Chicago. We're going to hear Gloria Griffin with God Gives Me Every Blessing That I Need, and I'll be back with the Fantastic Violin Airs. Here you go. Here's Gloria Griffin.

All right, that was Gloria Griffin with Every Blessing That I Need. We're going to hear Jesus, I Love Calling Your Name by the Fantastic Violinaires off their album Talk to Jesus. And the Fantastic Violinaires featuring Robert Blair. I didn't want to miss that out. Here you go.

All right, that was the Fantastic Violin Airs with Jesus, I Love Calling Your Name. Just a quick acknowledgement. You can't really be a Christian and completely disregard the words of Jesus, such as to love your neighbor and be kind to the stranger. So just as a reminder, we're going to listen to Sweet Honey in the Rock and the Beatitudes live from Mountain Stage.

All right, that was the Beatitudes by Sweet Honey and the Rock. Yes, yes, yes. So good, so good. We are going to go on to the album From Slavery to Now, an anthology of Negro gospel and spiritual music. We shall hear the Harmonizing Four with an old, old recording of I Shall Not Be Moved. Then we'll go on to James Cleveland and the Salem Inspirational Choir.

All right, that was the Harmonizing Four with I Shall Not Be Moved. Just a reminder, this is the Reverend Glenn T. Blair Faith Hour, and the premise of this show, it is open to anyone of any faith, any sect, any denomination, any religion. It doesn't matter who you are. We don't focus on just Christianity. We are open to having anyone from any religion in here, whether it be Buddhist, Muslim, Hindu, you name it, we are open to it here at the WBDY Bundy Community Radio and the Reverend Glenn T. Blair Faith Hour. We want this to be an open discussion encompassing all faiths for our that are represented in our community, and we would love to have someone from any faith come and co-host the show and share their traditions and music of your faith with our audience. If you would like to do so, reach out to Johnny, J-O-N-N-Y, at BundyMuseum.org. That's Johnny, no H, J-O-N-N-Y, at BundyMuseum.org. We're going on to James Cleveland and the Salem Inspirational Choir out of Salem Baptist Church. This is Salem. I'm not sure if this is Salem, Massachusetts, or Salem, New Jersey, or what. But doesn't necessarily say on the album anywhere I looked, but we're going to hear Victory Shall Be Mine. I think that's appropriate. Stay tuned. We're finishing up the show. 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

have you been in a situation where you wanted to fight back? You know you were right, but you didn't want to just go off on the deep end. So you just stood back and sometimes

All right, that was Victory Will Be Mine by James Cleveland and the Salem Inspirational Choir. We're finishing off the show with a little more Sweet Honey in the Rock, doing Leaning and Depending on the Lord. Thanks for tuning in. We'll be back again next week from 5 to 6 p.m. here on WBDY LP 99.5 FM, Bundy Community Radio.

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Beleza.

0: I'm Dr. Anthony Lizerwitz, and this is Climate Connections. Jonathan Klein says the students he met at a climate protest in 2019 were angry. He had taken his daughter and her friends to a school strike in San Francisco, where thousands of students were protesting for climate action. He says the kids were frustrated with adults for not doing more when they have the power to do so, and for not preparing students for a climate-altered future.
1: It was like the rage that I heard from them. You know, the outrage and the clarity that this has to change.
0: Klein had spent years working in education, but after the protest, he started learning more about climate change. And soon he co-founded the nonprofit Undaunted K-12, which advocates for climate action in schools.
1: If our goal is to prepare young people for the future, then rising generations' futures are going to be deeply shaped by extreme weather and climate change, and in fact are already being shaped and disrupted by extreme weather. And so this is not somebody else's work, this is our work.
0: His group promotes climate education for students, tracks the impact of extreme weather on schools, and helps schools become more efficient with new HVAC systems and other appliances. So both schools and students are better prepared for some of the challenges of climate change. Climate Connections is produced by the Yale Center for Environmental Communication. To learn more about climate change, visit climateconnections.org.
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4: Hello, beautiful listeners, and welcome back to A Work in Progress with Alan and Edmund. Nani will be joining us again next week, so this is our last week to be bad, as we like to say, and explore things.
5: We've been very bad.
4: And explore things that we can do without Nani's presence. Anyway, so we'll pick up with where we left off last time, which was we were talking about, or maybe it was the time before, I forget, but we talked about the five laws of creation. And we'll review those laws, and then we'll kind of like talk about how these laws are good to know. The benefit of knowing them is that we can improve our life experience in a very kind of natural way. So let's start at the beginning. The five laws are that, one, that you exist. Two, that everything is happening right now. There's no past or present. There's no past or no future. We experience things that way, but everything is happening as it is right now. That's a little tough one to deal with, but we'll get into it. And the third law is that the one is the all and the all are the one. So we're all connected. We're all part of one whole thing. Fourth law is, as above, so below. What you put out is what you get back.
5: Okay.
4: Right? And the fifth law is that everything changes except the first four. So everything changes, and that's the experience that we have every day in our lives. Everything is changing all the time, so nothing here is constant or stable or everlasting. Everything is changing. So those are the five laws. So let's start with the first one, that we exist. And all of this is in context with the Bhagavad Gita, which Lord Krishna tells Arjuna that there never was a time when I was not, nor you, nor these rulers of men, all these men, nor will there ever be a time when all of us shall cease to be. So this is the first instruction that he's giving Arjuna about life. He's saying, you exist, basically. And so that's the first law of creation. What does it mean to be existing? What are the implications of that? Well, the first implication is that, well, you cannot not exist, right? There never was a time when you did not exist.
5: Okay.
4: And there will never be a time when you shall cease to exist. So this is what it means to be immortal, right? So if that sits well with us, then we could understand that everything that's happening is sort of like, you could think of it like a movie or a video game, right? You can play a video game and the characters could live or die, doesn't matter, right? Because the video game is all made up, it's all virtual. And the only caveat that I'd like to give is that, you know, we shouldn't think of this in terms of a pass to go do things that are harmful to others, right? Just because everything exists and everything is always existing does not mean that, you know, it's okay to hurt someone, or kill someone, stuff like that. So how does that sound so far?
5: So far, so good.
4: Okay. So the next law is the law of time. So this idea that everything is existing right now, right here, right now. The only time that really exists is the present moment. And the only time that we can actually do anything is in the present moment. So everything that's happening is happening right now. Everything that had happened in the past is happening right now. And everything that will happen in the future is happening right now. We just tuned in to a particular version of that, or a particular sequence, you can say, right? Similar to the idea of a radio TV station. All the TV stations are broadcasting all the time, but we are tuning in to one particular version. Like if you want to hear a particular station, you tune into that station, but all the other stations are broadcasting at the same time, right? So all of these, everything is happening all at once. Like that
5: that's
4: movie.
5: That's a nice comparison, Ed. Very nice.
4: Yeah, thanks. So what are the implications of this? Well, if everything is present right here, right now, we really don't have to worry, quote unquote, right, about the future or about the past, because it's really, whatever experiences that we had or seem to have had is really instructions or experiences that is feeding or supporting our present moment experience. Does that make sense?
5: Do that one again.
4: So everything that's happened in the past, let's take the past for instance, right? Everything that's happened in the past is happening in the present moment. But we have the experience of it happening in the past as a support for what we're experiencing in the present moment. Right? I was 2 years old, then I became 3 years old, then 4 years old, then 5 years old. All the experiences that I've had are really happening right now. But I'm only focused on the one that's happening.
5: That's fascinating. Right at this moment. That's just fascinating.
4: So I have access to everything that has happened in the past, right? I have access to my 5-year-old self, my 6-year-old self, et cetera, et cetera. I could go back into my memory right now in this moment. I could connect with that part of me that was 5 years old, right? And this is not anything mystical. This is something that we do anyway. Some of us do it more consciously than others, but everyone does it. Like, for instance, you can remember something really wonderful that happened that when you were 6 years old or 7 years old or whatever time, right? Something really that kind of says something about you, right? It's like a very important part of your personality or your character, right? There's a wonderful poem by Robert Bly, which he says... he's talking about his father. So he says, let me get it. For some reason, I'm thinking about verses from the Gita. It must have been, start from the beginning. It must have been a fire that nearly blew out, or a large soul inadequately feathered that grew cold and angry. Some four-year-old boy in you, shamed by your mother, misprized by your father, said, I will defy, I will win anyway, I will show you. That became a character for the person that's like 80 years old now, right? Mm-hmm. That was a character trait that initiated when he was 4 years old, but became such a part of him, right? That he carried it with him all those years, right? So what it's you could say it happened in the past, but actually it is happening in the future because that's part of his character now. Does that make sense?
5: Yes.
4: Okay. So then we could extrapolate that to the future, right? We could say everything that's happening or will happen and everything that's will happen in the future is happening right now. And I have access to those things too. This is a little bit more difficult for us to kind of imagine, but the logic allows for, for that to be true as well, right? For the same reasons, right? If everything is happening right now, then I have access to any part of the future or any part of the past. And the only time that anything could be used is in the present moment. So all that information is there, available for us, if we wish to connect to it, right? As far as the future self goes, you can say, well, I understand myself being 4 years old at one time, 10 years old, 12 years, like that. I can extrapolate myself into the future and say, well, okay, I could imagine myself being 1 year older than I am, 10 years older, mm-hmm. right? Mm-hmm. What am I going to do? What do I want to be, right? Who do I want that character to be, right? And start making changes if I think those are necessary in order to have that character be a certain way. So we have control of past and future through the present. So that's the value of knowing that this is a... And the other thing about these laws is that they are absolute, right? There's no exceptions to them. So everyone exists, everyone, right? Always was, always existing. Another analogy for that is you can think of the ocean. The ocean is the ocean, but the ocean has all these waves, right? Different expressions of waves. Mm-hmm. You could say the wave is born and then dies, but really it's just expressing itself as a wave it's the ocean expressing itself as a wave for a little, right? For a little instant. Mm-hmm. Mm-hmm. So the wave is always really present. It's always the ocean. Right. In the same way, we could say we are always creation. We are always God. Right. We are always that because we are nothing but an expression of that. All right. So that's first law, second law. Right. We exist. Everything exists right now, right here, right now.
5: Before we go on, I have a question because the image of, let's say, all of the past happening now. If in effect we switched the channel, we would be there. That's very, very, there's something very beautiful about it. But does it mean that the now that we're existing in, that we could switch the channel and we would genuinely be in a different now?

0: because the character in one of their characters, let's say, smokes, and another one of their characters does not smoke, right? And they will go from smoking and then suddenly switch the character and then find themselves smoking and doesn't understand why that, you know, why that is happening, for instance.
1: Right.
0: Yeah. Or one character can see very well and another character needs glasses.
1: Absolutely.
0: And this is happening in the same person at the same time.
1: Absolutely.
0: So, yeah. So there's lots of examples like that.
1: See, the thing that I guess the thing that I'm trying to imagine is, let's say that I knew what you're describing, which is that, you know, it's almost, the image that I'm having is this extraordinarily a gigantic highway with a vast number of lanes, and I'm in a particular lane, but if I wanted to, I could switch to another lane, which would be me in 5 years, all right? Mm-hmm. And that if I had the knowledge that I had this capability, the first sense that I get would be that it would eliminate the drama from life, because I could move forward to the point where I die. I could move backward to the point where I was born. I would, in a certain sense, know that I could know that the whole thing is laid out in front of me. The entire experience of my life is laid out in front of me, and that I can participate in any part of it, past or future, as I choose. Mm-hmm. All right, and the first sense that I get is that, in a way, it would eliminate some of my sense of free will. It would be more like, I'm almost like I'm a tourist traveling among the different phases of my life and seeing them all. Do you know what I'm saying?
0: And experiencing them all, yeah.
1: And experiencing them all, mm-hmm. All right? And that in a certain sense, I would not be particularly caught up in this moment, because mm-hmm. I would see the whole range. I would know what's going to happen. I would have experienced, in a way, everything. It brings me back a little bit to the way that you were talking about God last time, all right? Mm-hmm. That God creates all of the beings so that God can have all these many experiences.
0: Right, virtually.
1: Okay. And what I'm thinking is that, you know, in the normal experience of living, I don't know what the next minute is going to be. It's a continual surprise, and that creates a certain state of mind for me. There may be anxiety, there may be, you know, whatever it is, confusion, sometimes excitement, but certainly it's a state. If I knew that in a certain way, Edmund, it's all already happened, you mm-hmm. know, that it sounds to me like a completely different state of consciousness. That's all.
0: Yeah, and you're right. It is a different state of consciousness, right? Mm-hmm. It literally is. But why do we do things that we know how it's going to turn out? Why do we do things again and again, right? That we know the exact ending. Mm-hmm. Well, we do it for the fun of it. We do it because it's enjoyable to have the experience again and again and again, mm-hmm. even though it's different in every case, right?
1: Right.
0: I remember my niece and nephew, when they were little, they would love to watch, you know, these cartoon movies or whatever. And they encouraged me to come and watch it with them.
1: Yeah,
0: right?
1: Yeah.
0: And they know all of the dialogue. They know all of But it's so much fun for them to watch it again and right, recite it and right, all the parts that they like and stuff like that, you know. So mm-hmm. it's the same with us, right? Why do we do anything again and again and again and again, right? Over and over and over. We love the experience that we're having in the moment, even though it's going to be different every time, right? Mm-hmm. I teach yoga classes, so I teach the same class pretty much every time, right?
1: Yeah,
0: it's the same format, the same, there's a lot of similarity, but every class is completely different,
1: right?
0: Because the people who come in bring something different to every class. Yeah,
1: right.

0: So does that make sense? Does that answer your question?
1: No, that's fine. That makes sense.
0: Yeah.
1: But I think that the thing that I'm struck by is that in a sense, if we have the God's eye view of our own lives, all right, if we have the sense that it is all simultaneous, my birth, my death, everything in between, mm-hmm. In the image you gave of many stations broadcasting simultaneously, that for whatever reason, I have currently located myself in this particular moment, mm-hmm. but that in theory, I would have the ability to locate myself in any moment, past or future, that it just gives me a sense of such a different approach to life.
0: Yeah.
1: It's very striking.
0: It is, and I totally agree with you. It is very striking. But there is no downside to it in the sense that you could choose to forget the experience that you had in the, it's happening, it's all going to end, but you could choose to forget that for a minute and just kind of be focused on the moment that
1: you're agreed. Yeah. Absolutely. Mm-hmm. I'm sorry, go ahead.
0: No, yeah, I'm just saying there's no downside to it, right? Just like you could play a video game, the ending, but you could, right? You could still have fun in the moment. You could pretend that you don't know. You could like, decide for yourself as the character that you don't know what's going to happen around the corner.
1: Right.
0: Yeah.
1: What's coming? Did you ever read the Foundation trilogy of Asimov?
0: Oh yeah, yeah! What a great story! Oh,
1: isn't
0: my God.
1: It?
0: Yeah.
1: Isn't it? And there's this one moment in it where the woman who's actually a second Foundationer, mm-hmm. Is pretending to be caught up in the drama, mm-hmm. of what's going on, but is actually she's above, but she's pretending to be caught up.
0: Yeah.
1: And then there's the moment where she knows, okay, now I get to relax, mm-hmm. and not be caught up in it. As it happens, one of the characters sees that moment in her and realizes, oh my God, this is a second Foundationer. Mm-hmm. But it just makes me wonder, because there's so much human drama going on, and it makes me wonder, is this really a capability in us? Do we have the ability to step back and then to say, okay, now I'm going to go back and I'm going to participate in the drama, but I know that at any moment I can step back and look from above.
0: Mm-hmm.
1: I guess in a sense that's what the, observing ego is. It's that ability.
0: Exactly, yes.
1: Right? Okay, oh, it's music time.
0: Okay, so let's have some music.

0: So welcome back, beautiful listener. We've been listening to Stevie Wonder, Have a Talk with God. One of the, for me, one of the great insights that he has, which he's had many, but this song is especially insightful, I think. And it kind of fits in with what we're talking about right now, right? It means that we could talk to God. It means that we could access any field of information, anyone, past, present, or future, because everything is available right now. And some people do, right? There are people who have these spiritual experiences where they connect with, if you will, an aspect of themselves, mm-hmm. in a past or in the future, mm-hmm. And they. You know, they ask questions, they get information, or maybe they want to understand some situation that they're experiencing, and oh, here's somebody who knows, and you get to ask them. In a similar sense, that's what's happening in Bhagavad Gita also. Krishna knows all the things that's coming, right? He knows everything that's going to happen. Arjuna is the one who is learning to, right, to open his awareness to all this potential information. Because right now, he, Arjuna, is living his life as we typically do, right? Just dealing with whatever it is in front of us at the moment. But think of the great advantage that and the great sense of peace that will come if you just knew the whole story. And you knew that everything was going to be okay in the end, right? We wouldn't stress as much as we do, right?
1: No question.
0: Yeah. We would live life in a much more peaceful, much more harmonious way, because nobody is really, you know, it's quite like the life of an actor, right? The actor at the beginning, right, gets the script, he knows the whole script, he knows what everything is going to happen.
1: Yes, yes.
0: Right? Yeah. But he has a part to play. So he gets into character and he plays that part to the full. Right, but then he steps out of the character. So that's exactly how we're living our lives. We just don't know. We're just not doing it consciously. Like an actor is doing it consciously.
1: Could we do it consciously?
0: Absolutely. And some people do. We call those people, saints or rishis or whatever, or comedians. Right? Mm-hmm. Comedians have a kind of, right? There's a certain, and I'm generalizing here, but, you know, there's a certain mindset that you have to have as a comedian, right? Because you're telling a joke, you know how the joke is going to go, but sure. you have to present it, right? In a way that, so that the audience is surprised. Does that make sense?
1: Agreed. because you yourself know and are not surprised,
0: right?
1: But you have to create surprise for the listener.
0: You're creating surprise for the listener, right? And it's a surprise to you in the end, because they may get it or they may not.
1: Of course,
0: that's always going to be a surprise, right? So it's going on at the same time, right? You know, and you don't know.
1: see, but what's interesting, what you said in terms of an actor strikes me, because the job of the actor is to get caught up in the drama. The job Correct. Of the actor is to experience and present the feelings of the character.
0: Correct.
1: Now, it in theory, I don't know how it works with actors, but in theory, the person might at all times be aware of the fact that I am acting a role, that this is not who I am, but I am intentionally entering the drama, and that at the and as you say, Edmund, I know the entire sequence. I know how it's going to move. I know it from beginning to end, but I am playing the part of a character who is only in this moment, and you know, as an actor, and you know, so it gives me the sense that if we have the ability at any time to step outside and to see the entire play from beginning to end of our lives, of, mm-hmm. of existence itself, and then we say, I choose to re-enter mm-hmm. into the drama, It's just, I'm struck by the idea, that's all.
0: I know. It takes a while to kind of like, right, to get your head wrapped around it. But yeah, but that's the thing, right? You can use your imagination and you can do it in your imagination. Why can't you do it in right? And we know that people are doing it. There are people who are demonstrating disability. Mm-hmm. You know, it's not, you have to kind of like look around for it, but it's there, it's existing. And even like, even in our present state of awareness, right, as egos, as characters, right?
1: Yeah, yeah.
0: We recognize that there is something greater than us, right? There's something with a broader perspective, if you will, right?
1: Absolutely.
0: And we could connect to that. We can, right? This is literally what it means to talk to God, right? There is someone who knows, right? Who knows what you think you don't know. And so you open your awareness to it. This is one of the reasons that people meditate. This is one of the reasons why people explore spirituality in whatever form you like. But they want to make contact. They want to, right, reach out and get this information. It's there, because we have to ask the question: how do we know at any moment where thoughts come from? Right, thoughts are the ways in which we get information, but where do thoughts come from? Nobody knows. There's no, we think of it as like, oh, it's in my head, but it's in your head at this moment, and it wasn't there at the moment before, and it probably wouldn't be there the next moment.
1: Right.
0: So where is it coming from? It's sort of just manifesting within you, right? So we literally do this all the time. Everyone does it. You have an inspiration, an insight, a gut feeling. All of these are examples of you tapping into a higher level of consciousness. We do it all the time. Yeah.
1: You know, it's funny because I had an experience recently. I have the periods most days where I'll just lie in bed and just very quietly watch what's going on in me. And I suddenly had this sense of the way in which I was attempting to exist separate from the rest of the universe as an ego, the way that we talk about. And it suddenly seemed very silly, you know. It was just this feeling that for me to attempt to separate myself from the universe, I'm made of the stuff of the universe. Mm-hmm. You know, it was just a feeling that if one was giving a total description of the universe, it would include my existence and yours and so on. And that for me, in a certain sense, to divide between inside and outside, that the inside is, let's say, everything from my skin going into my body, and the outside is the rest of the universe, that to make that distinction at that moment just seemed silly.
0: So silly is what you want?
1: Yeah, silly.
0: Yeah.
1: Yeah. Do you know what I'm saying?
0: I know, exactly. Yeah. But there's another side to it too, right? There's another perspective, if you will, that it's silly, but it's still fun, right? One of the principles of the Bhagavad Gita is to tell you that, you know, this is what you are. This is who you are. You are the one that's actually having this experience because you want to know how it feels. It's not that you're getting anything more, because you're already perfect, right? God created you as God, as Himself.
1: Right, right.
0: So there's nothing that you're missing, right? There's nothing that you could add to yourself to make you more perfect. That's ridiculous, right? Because perfection is built in. So the only thing that's missing is that, how does that feel to be in that particular character, pretending that I don't really know who that character is, right?
1: That's fascinating.
0: Literally, I forget that I am who I am as the all-knowing one.
1: That's fascinating.
0: Right? Just so that I have the experience of being not that, right? Being something very specific.
1: See, what I'm imagining is, let's say that every child was explained, that the world was explained to every child in the way that you just said, which was you have made a choice to experience this, all right, as mm-hmm. this being, as this particular self, and that's what your life is going to be, is this. You've chosen, in effect, to be the actor who has taken on this role in life, right. And that you are now going to live that entire experience as this being, this particular person, and it's a choice you made. It just makes me wonder if that was sort of the perspective that every child began with, mm-hmm. what would life look like?
0: Well,
1: you go.
0: Well, of course, it's true that we do know, right? And we come in, mm-hmm. we choose, right? We choose mm-hmm. to come into this experience because part of being, one with God, it means that you have access to everything, right? And therefore, if you have access to everything, you're completely free to choose anything that you'd like, mm-hmm. right? Or don't like. And you know that you're invincible. You know that you're immortal. So there's no reason not to, right? If it's something that you're interested in, of course, right? Mm-hmm. Whatever you're interested in, whatever your passion, whatever your desire would be, you have perfect access and ability to explore all of those. Mm-hmm. Now, in order to actually have the experience, right, just like an actor, if the actor chooses to really get into that character, right?
1: Yes.
0: And be that person, it's like they forget who they are. They forget themselves as the regular person. Yes. And some actors are really good at that, you know, and that's what makes, I think, a really good actor is, can you be that person to such an extent that you tend to forget who you actually are? At least for the moment, right? For the scene or whatever.
1: See, but the thing that strikes me there is that, in a sense, then what the actors are showing us is what we all do.
0: Yes. Right? Yes. Exactly.
1: It appears to be a specialized activity, but it actually is the universal one.
0: Yeah, exactly.
1: You know, and it's funny because. There was the movie where maybe you and I talked about it with Narnie, perhaps with Jim Carrey, where it was about his experience playing the role of Andy Kaufman.
0: And, oh yeah.
1: Okay, and Andy Kaufman was capable of making these instantaneous transformations from one character to another, mm-hmm. and so Carrey, in playing that role, had to develop the ability to create a new self, mm-hmm. on the fly, basically.
0: Yeah, yeah.
1: And at the end of the experience, Carrey had lost himself. Mm-hmm. And I may not have this exactly right, but in effect had something like a breakdown. And was sort of wondering, who am I actually? And then he was able to reconstruct himself by the same method he had used to take on the different personas that Andy Kaufman had.
0: Right.
1: And was able to regain himself, and then he thought, oh, that's interesting. Because in effect, he had seen how one creates a self and how arbitrary the particular self that he was. He was seeing how arbitrary that was. Mm-hmm. Almost in the sense that I'm this person, I have this background, I have this name, I have these qualities. These were all, in a certain sense, put into me.
0: Yes.
1: And that I'm realizing that I am an artificial construction.
0: Yes.
1: And that it means that I can begin to question, I might say that, I'm very attached to my name, and if somebody makes a nasty comment about my particular first name, that I'm going to have to get violent about it, all right? mm-hmm. And then I might step back and say, but I didn't choose this name, all right? Mm-hmm. And that it isn't me. It's the name that I was assigned, and mm-hmm. that so many of the things in our lives, our religion, our name, mm-hmm. So many things, we were given them. Mm-hmm. And so that the idea of the need to defend them ferociously starts to seem unnecessary. Do you know what I'm saying?
0: I know exactly what you're saying. Yes. Precisely, right? The attachment. Yeah.
1: The attachment. That's what I'm talking about. Mm-hmm. The attachment that Carrie suddenly realized, if I can create this self on demand, I could, in a sense, create another self on demand. Mm-hmm. And the one that he had been living, the Jim Carrey that he had been living, was very arbitrary. Mm-hmm. And that you know, he realized that it didn't have the meaning that we would normally associate with ourselves.
0: Right.
1: Really stepping outside ego.
0: Yeah. And what is ego, right? The question really is about what is ego? Because we have this sense that that's who we are, right? But it's not true, right? It can't be true, because who you are really is something that always exists.
1: Yes.
0: So the ego character is a totally made up thing.
1: Yes.
0: And it's the same for everyone. And every environment, every situation that we find ourselves in, it's totally made up. Right? What a boon to have this information, to know that, you know, everything is actually, like the saying says, we create our own reality.
1: See, the thing that I'm wondering is, let's say that our educational system was centered around this, all right?
0: Mm-hmm.
1: That basically part of each school day was people being reminded about the arbitrary quality of ego. All right,
0: mm-hmm.
1: And about the sense that who we are attached to is not necessarily who we are, and that thought was just implanted along with learning to read and learning to write and so on. That
0: mm-hmm.
1: that this was considered a fundamental part of human education. I'm
0: and
1: just
0: it is.
1: Wondering, yeah, go ahead.
0: It is. It is a fundamental part, and it is implanted in us. Right. This is what we call indoctrination, or right. You're born into a certain family or a certain tradition in a certain geographic area of the world, right? All of these things feed into this idea of your ego, right? It's not something that is true for a baby. A baby comes in and they know that they're the oneness, right? That they are their higher selves, right?
1: What I'm saying is a little bit different. I grant what you're saying, but what
0: okay.
1: I'm saying is
0: Sorry.
1: Suppose that no. Suppose that along with that was a reinforced awareness of what you just said, which
0: mm-hmm.
1: is that yes, we're conditioned, we're
0: mm-hmm.
1: programmed, all
0: right.
1: right? But that the part of the education was the constant reminder, guys,
0: mm-hmm.
1: you've all been programmed. That's what I'm talking about.
0: Yeah. Well, that's available yeah. too, right? And we're coming into a state of consciousness in a collective way.
1: Mm-hmm, mm-hmm.
0: Where we're beginning to realize all these things mm-hmm. that we've been attached to,
1: mm-hmm.
0: right, and identified with,
1: mm-hmm.
0: are really not as stable and as real, if you will, as
1: mm-hmm.
0: who we really are.
1: Mm-hmm.
0: So we are waking up. The world is waking up, and this is why we see so much, so much apparent change in such a very strong, such a very fast pace.
1: That's
0: right.
1: Interesting.
0: Institutions around us, all the institutions around us are crumbling in some form or another, right?
1: Mm-hmm.
0: We used to depend on things a lot more than, we're starting to depend less on the things that we thought were dependable, right? Even governments, right? Governments fall, right? Companies fall. Everything is changing around us. And it's changing more in the direction of letting us know that they're not real, they're not permanent, they're not, you know,
1: okay.
0: dependable fixtures. Yeah.
1: That's very interesting.
0: Yeah.
1: All right, so, and with that, music time.
0: Music time. Here we go.

0: Welcome back, beautiful listeners. We've been listening to I Am Singing by Stevie Wonder, another one of his great inspirations. It's a hopeful message that he's bringing in this one, one that encourages us to try to change the perspective that we have in life, so that we understand that we understand better who we are, who we really are, our true identity, not as the characters we are experiencing ourselves, not as the egos, which again is exactly what we're speaking of. And to kind of continue the direction that we started, which is to explore the five laws of creation, the third law is, well, the first is that we exist. The second is that everything is happening right now. The only time that really exists is the present moment. The past and the future are illusions. And the third one is that the all is the one and the one are the all. So this is where we, again, it's giving us information about who we really are. So as the Oracle of Delphi says, this is the most important thing that you want to know, right? This will answer all of your questions, essentially. Know thyself, right? So we are the one, and the one is the all. And again, I go back to that analogy of the ocean and the wave, right? The ocean is the wave expressing itself as a particular, as an individual, right? But that individual is still the ocean, regardless of whether it's expressing itself or not expressing itself and just being ocean.
1: Yes.
0: So that's who we are. We are expressions of God. Everything in creation is an expression of God. So everything has that same characteristic, same qualities, right? Same qualities of all-knowing, all-present, and all-powerful. So there's no need, if you will, understanding that, there's no need for us to really try to acquire anything that we think that we're missing, or try to, you know, get it from someone else. There is no need for that, because we are already everything. So that's the insight or the benefit or the benefit of having that knowledge, right? The all are the one, and the one is the all. And we can never change that. That's always true. And even when we're playing the character of our individual selves, we still have access to the all the information, all the power, all the glory, right? We just need to actually, you know, learn the techniques to tap into that awareness, to remember, right? And this is what this is the knowledge that Krishna is giving to Arjuna, right? At the end of the Bhagavad Gita, Arjuna says, "Oh, now I remember, right? I remember who I am."
1: Wow.
0: So it's the one thing that phrase of know thyself, right, is the one thing that will answer every question that we have. It's the one solution to every problem. Because it's true, right? If you think of it, right? If you are God, then you can't have problems. By definition, you cannot have problems, right? Because you are all knowing, and you are all powerful, and you're all present. So how could there be a problem for you, right?
1: Right.
0: Yeah. So that's the benefit of that one, and so that's the is that the fourth, or the second, third, fourth?
1: I had that as the third, but you tell me.
0: The third? Oh. We are.
1: Which
0: we
1: one?
0: Exist.
1: We exist as one.
0: As one. Time. Well, we exist, first of all.
1: Right. That's number one.
0: That's number one. Time is the only time that there is the present moment.
1: It's the present. That's number two.
0: Right. Third one is that the one is the all, and the all are the one. So we are one.
1: Mm.
0: Right. That's the message there.
1: Okay.
0: So that's the third. You're right.
1: That's three. Okay.
0: And then the fourth is that as you give, what you put out is what you get back.
1: Okay.
0: And that I don't need explaining, because that's a pretty understandable thing, right?
1: Mm-hmm.
0: The only question that we might have about that is that we don't really believe it's true. we think it's true some of the times, right? Mm-hmm. We say all the time, you know, if you do good, then good will come to you. If you do bad, then bad will come to you. And that's absolutely true, but we don't always see it expressed in that way, right? This is why sometimes somebody thinks, well, I could get away with by doing something bad or something illegal, let's say, and still profit and still get away with it. But if we understand the principle, if we understand the law, which has no exceptions, it always means that you're gonna, that's going to balance itself. That account is going to balance itself at some point. So understanding it and knowing it and understanding that it's a consistent law that you don't have to worry about, right? It will function. You know, this is the understanding of karma, right? So karma always balances itself. It keeps its own accounts and it knows where everything goes, right? The world has to stay in balance. So the final one is that everything is changing. So if everything is changing, then there is no need to be attached to anything in particular, right? Attachment is not necessary.
1: Okay.
0: And without attachment, then there's very little need for conflict. There's no need for conflict.
1: Right.
0: Right. So that answers the question of war and actually freedom, right? Because now you could allow for everything to be as it is, right? Because you're not attached to anything and everything is changing anyway. So there's no need to be attached to anything. So those are the five laws, and it's good to have at least a intellectual understanding of it, right? And better than that, a deeper, more practical understanding of it. Because knowing it is one thing, but actually knowing it and applying it in our lives, that's a whole different experience. And we want to do the second, right? In addition to the first, but we want to do the second, which is, you know, to start thinking about these ideas and seeing what, you know, how you could apply it in your life. Because we all want to be happy. That's the goal, right?
1: Mm-hmm.
0: Yeah. We want to be happy. We want to know who we are we want to be happy. And knowing who we are is the means for becoming happy, right? If we know who we are, then happiness is just a natural outcome of that.
1: Right. Can you say why that is?
0: Because it's part of the equation, right? It's part of the definition of God, right? Definition of God is that, or characteristics, you could say. God is all-knowing, right? So there's nothing missing there. All-powerful. So if I want to do something, there's nothing preventing me from doing that.
1: Right.
0: Right. And all-present. So I'm able to experience everything that I could possibly want. Plus, I could make up any versions that that I could think of on the fly, right? That or any version that I would like to, right?
1: Yes.
0: I could make that up. So there's nothing preventing me from doing anything that I want. There's nothing holding me back from experiencing anything that I want. And there's no need for me to do or not do anything in particular. So I have no attachment to anything, right?
1: Right.
0: So in a sense, God does not care one way or the other. Right? Because he knows everything is fine. Right? That's the value of this knowledge. Knowing that everything is fine, I don't need to make any changes. Right?
1: Right.
0: Yeah. So this is
1: that.
0: Yeah, this is
1: oh,
0: the
1: go
0: the,
1: ahead. Say.
0: final statement. This is the state of contentment, right? Where peace comes. Contentment is the expression of peace in its highest expression, right? And with peace, everything is good, all is well.
1: And with that, we reach the end of this episode.
0: So thank you, beautiful listeners, for indulging us in this exploration of the five laws of creation, which are hopefully very helpful to you. And Nani will be joining us again next week, so we'll see how that goes.
1: And she will be berating us for being bad.
0: Congratulating us for being bad.
1: Very much. Another possibility.
0: Yeah. All right. So with that, we signing out.

0: It's time now for your good news for a good planet. Feed more, waste less. What if solving hunger wasn't about growing more food, but moving what we already have to the right places? That's the idea behind Gooder, an Atlanta startup that's flipping the script on food waste. Every year, Americans throw out over 80 billion pounds of food. Meanwhile, millions of people don't know where their next meal is coming from. Gooder is changing that, and not just with charity, but with technology. In 2017, founder Jasmine Crow created an app that inventories everything a restaurant or grocery store sells. At the end of the day, all leftover meals and food that would be thrown away are easily tracked. Gig economy drivers then swoop in, pick it up, and deliver it straight to nonprofits or families' front doors. It's all tracked on blockchain, so donors get accountability and tax breaks. Rerouting millions of pounds of food, they work locally and with big names like Hormel, Chick-fil-A, and Atlanta's airport. Gooder is now expanding into rural areas and advocating for policies that make food access a right, not a privilege. It turns out, hunger isn't about a lack of food, it's about logistics. And Gooder is successfully moving food to where it's needed most. And this is Mandy from GoodNewsGoodPlanet.com.
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2: 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We'd like to thank Subterranea Sound, the Broome County Arts Council, Pack and Mail, Atomic Toms, Foland Lumber, Audio Classics, and Mary Ann for their continued support. 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